Sleeping Beauty meets Romeo and Juliet. From APM, American Public Media, this is Performance Today. I'm Valerie Kaler. A story of star-crossed lovers from feuding families, but with magic potions, magic trees, and, unlike Romeo and Juliet, a happy ending. Fairy Tale by Yusuf Suk, ahead this hour. Also ahead, pianist Leif Ove Andsnes plays some ferocious Chopin. Right now, something much more mellow. Andsnes recorded an album in 2025 exploring the more introspective side of Franz Liszt, who was himself responsible for a fair amount of ferocious music for solo piano. But this album looks at the tender, the intimate, even the spiritual side of Liszt's music. Here is the Consolation No. 3 by Franz Liszt with pianist Leif Ove Andsnes.

Franz Liszt wrote 6 pieces he called consolations, lyrical, almost hymn-like. Leif Ovajonsna says they're tender, so intimate, speaking from heart to heart. He played the most well-known of that set, Consolation No. 3. From APM, American Public Media, this is Performance Today. I'm Valerie Kaler, glad to have you here for today's adventures and discoveries. That discovery thing is one of the grooviest things about this job. I had never heard of our next composer until this recording from the Central Vermont Chamber Music Festival showed up. Pedro Sainz, born in Argentina in 1915, last name S-A-E-N-Z, Sainz. He went to school in his hometown of Buenos Aires. Then he went to Paris, where he was a student of composers Darius Milhaud and Artur Onegaer. And when he went home to Argentina in the mid-1930s, he became a teacher. He later lived in Spain until he died in 1995. Let's hear some chamber music that Pedro Sainz wrote in 1955, a string trio. Michael Roth is the violinist, Leah Ferguson plays viola, and Peter Sanders, the cellist. This concert was part of the Central Vermont Chamber Music Festival in Woodstock, Vermont.

0: rarely played music by 20th century composer Pedro Sainz. That was his trio for violin, viola, and cello, written in 1955. Last name, by the way, S-A-E-N-Z, Pedro Sainz. We heard it from a concert in Woodstock, Vermont, during the Central Vermont Chamber Music Festival. Michael Roth played the violin, Leah Ferguson was the violist, and Peter Sanders played cello. One of the perpetual joys of hosting a radio show is discovering wonderful music that is new to me. That trio by Pedro Sainz, for example, a fascinating discovery. And we learned about it thanks to our friends at the Central Vermont Chamber Music Festival. 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
0: Christmas time in Norway, 1978. Leif Ove Andsnes was about 8 years old, relatively shy and quiet. He'd been playing piano for a few years, but suddenly something shifted. He had discovered the joy of sight reading. He explored some simple pieces by Grieg and Chopin on his own, and he really felt the harmonies as they unfolded before him. And it hit him. Music was his language, his first language. He understood it, and it gave him a chance to express what he felt he was otherwise too shy to say. In the following years, Leif realized that people listened when he played the piano, and he felt a burning desire to share his music, his voice, with other people. And now Leif Ove Andsnes does just that in concert halls around the world. Let's drop in on a concert he gave in Copenhagen. We're going to catch the encore from his performance with the Danish National Orchestra. Leif Ove Andsnes playing a tarantella by Frederik Chopin.

Bit of a finger twister there, a tarantella by Frédéric Chopin. Pianist Leif Ove Andsnes played that as his encore after a performance with the Danish National Orchestra in Copenhagen, Denmark. Leif Ove Andsnes, born and raised in the rural Norwegian countryside. His latest project features the work of composer Geir Tveit, who was a central figure in Norway but rarely heard outside the country. The majority of Tveit's 300 compositions were destroyed in a fire in 1970. Only one of Tveit's piano sonatas survived. Andsnes recorded this lone sonata and has been performing it all around the world. He also joined forces with his sister, soprano Solveig Andsnes, to record some of Tveit's folk tunes. Reppin' Norwegian music with pride, pianist Leif Ove Andsnes.

0: In a moment, two households, both alike in dignity, except one contains a sorceress whose daughter is now a tree. A Slovakian Romeo and Juliet. That's next on Performance Today from APM.
1: The Tulsa Master Gardener's 2026 Garden Tour happens on June 13th and 14th. On the 13th, it's 9 to 5. On the 14th, noon to 5. Five Master Gardeners will be showcasing their own gardens, offering presentations, taking questions, and there will be a theme running through all of the gardens on this year's tour regarding pollinator and native plants. 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
2: 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I'm Alec Baldwin. Please join me for a broadcast that will also feature the complete Wooden Prince by Béla Bartók. Leonard Bernstein and Pierre Boulez will conduct the New York Philharmonic This Week.
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0: Serious question here. How did Romeo and Juliet end up being touted as the greatest romance of all time? I mean, they don't even end up together. They die at the end. I just want people to live happily ever after. Maybe instead of Romeo and Juliet, we could be talking about Raduz and Mahulina. Their story is kind of a Slovakian version of Romeo and Juliet with a much happier ending. Prince Raduz and Princess Mahulina are young and very much in love, but they come from families in rival mountain kingdoms that hate each other. Mahulina's mother is having none of that young romance, and she's not your run-of-the-mill overbearing mama. She is an evil sorceress. Mahulina's mother makes Raduz lose all memories of his beloved. She turns her daughter into a poplar tree. But even then, the lovers cannot be kept apart. Desire leads Raduz to the tree. He cuts it down for firewood, unaware that Mahulina's soul is entwined in that tree. And this frees her, uniting the young lovers at last. Take that, Mom. In 1898, Czech composer Josef Suk wrote music for a play about Raduz and Mahulina. You can hear all of this storytelling in the music. Love and longing and heartbreak, playful flirtation, loss, sadness, a curse, and a curse broken. In the end, gentle love wins out over everything. Pohádka, or Fairy Tale, by Josef Suk.

0: A fairy tale where love wins out over feuding parents. Nobody dies, and people are happily in love when the final chord sounds. That's called Pohádka, literally fairy tale, by Czech composer Josef Suk. Conductor Jakub Hrusa with the Czech Philharmonic in concert in Prague. Jakub Hrusa is currently the principal guest conductor for the Czech Philharmonic, and that partnership is about to get even deeper. In 2028, he'll become the orchestra's chief conductor and music director. He says stepping into this role has been one of his biggest professional dreams. Our staff here at PT is senior producer Catherine Slusher, producers Megan Oglesby and Kathleen Bradbury, associate producer John Goman, music logger David Kemp, and our classical digital producer is Inez Guanches. 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I'm Valerie Kaler. 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

Hey, wait a minute. What's going on here? That's not Beethoven. I thought we were going to listen to Beethoven this week. That's Mahler. That's the last movement of Mahler's second, in fact. Hi there. Bill McLaughlin here. It is Exploring Music, and we will get the Beethoven sonatas. But I played that little bit of Mahler because there's a huge crescendo in the timpani and drums, and then all of a sudden the orchestra plays so hard, and then again, and then off in the F minor march. I think I know where Mahler got the idea. I think it's actually an homage to the final sonata of Ludwig van Beethoven. Let's listen to the opening of the Beethoven sonata. This is the final sonata, number 32 out of 32. It's the C minor sonata, opus 111, his farewell to the sonata world, something he'd been doing since he was a child, really a teenager at least. Let's listen to Arthur Schnabel play the opening music. It's marked maestoso. It's a very craggy, jagged rhythm, dissonant, lots of diminished sevenths, and then something that might sound a little bit like that Mahler. Let's listen.

That's it. Did you hear that? Mahler had it in a different key. So he's landing on a C. Here's Beethoven again. Lands on that B natural and holds it. And then again. And he's on his way. That's the opening of the sonata in C minor, Opus 111, the last of Beethoven's 32 sonatas. That was the great Arthur Schnabel playing it. So we're in a special world today, this world of the last three sonatas of Ludwig van Beethoven. Like the string quartets, like the Ninth Symphony, and like Missa Solemnis, he seemed to inhabit some other world, as if he could see over the horizon, past the mortal limits that you and I face. Here is Heavenly Music now, finale of the sonata in E major, the 30th of the 32 sonatas. Here now is Arthur Schnabel to play the finale of the E major sonata, Opus 109 of Beethoven. Listen to the sound that this man makes in the opening.

Beautiful music and extraordinary playing from Arthur Schnabel, the finale of the E major sonata, opus 109, music written in 1820. Just a year later, Beethoven wrote his sonata in A flat major, 1821. There's something very warm about that music, isn't there? In the score, Beethoven marks in Italian, con amabilità, which means amiably, or even warmer than that. Here's Arthur Schnabel, the first movement of the 31st sonata.

It's a beautiful, genial, I would say, humane piece of music from Ludwig van Beethoven. The first movement of the A-flat major sonata, Opus 110. Let's move to the finale now, which opens with a kind of introduction. It's marked Adagio Monotropo, not too slow, he writes. And then he writes, Arioso Dolente. And just in case you don't get that sad aria, he gives it to you again in German, Klagender Gesang. That sad song at A-flat minor makes its way through to a very congenial fugue in A-flat major. Here's the final movement now, the sonata number 31 in A-flat major, Opus 110, once again, Arthur Schnabel.

What a wonderful performance. What fantastic music. That's the finale of the Sonata in A-flat Major. Next to last sonata, Beethoven, Opus 110. 31 out of 32 sonatas. You're tuned in to Exploring Music, and we've been listening to Beethoven sonatas all week long at the suggestion of my friend Tim Page, who loves this set of recordings of Arthur Schnabel, all made a very long time ago, 1932 to 38. And we're coming up to the last act now. Write to us via our website, exploringmusic.org. And now we come to the final act, the final movement of the final sonata of Ludwig van Beethoven, number 32 out of 32. It's a piece in C minor. Opus number is 111. And those numbers, 111, have a kind of almost talismanic quality for musicians. If you say to somebody 111, you don't have to explain anything further. He or she knows right away you're talking about the last sonata and that most phenomenal set of variations ever conceived of. The piece that Beethoven is varying is marked Arietta. It's a little aria. Simple piece. He tells you right away. He says, Adagio molto semplice. Very simple and singing. And yet there are worlds within this. This is the piece that inspired the great Czech author Milan Kundera to write a fantastic chapter in his book, The Book of Laughter and Forgetting. Kundera is moved to quote a pensée of Pascal. Man, says Pascal, lives in the abyss between the infinitely large and the infinitely small. All right, I'm going to quit talking about this piece. Let's listen. Here's Arthur Schnabel playing the finale of Opus 111 of Beethoven, the final sonata.

Remarkable performance from Arthur Schnabel, the final movement of the final sonata of Ludwig van Beethoven, Sonata in C minor, Opus 111. Arthur Schnabel, born in 1882, a little town called Lipnik. It's along the Polish-Czech border, I guess. Things changed a lot after the First World War. He came to Vienna when he was 7 years old and studied with a very famous teacher called Leschetizky, who told him something really important. He said, "Arthur, you will never, ever be a pianist. You will be a musician. Don't worry about the technique so much. Let the other kids show off with Liszt and all the fancy stuff. You will be a musician." So he didn't go around playing Hungarian rhapsodies. Instead, he devoted himself to the most profound music ever written for the piano. And we've just had the benefit of that this week. Everyone should have a set of these recordings in his home. I mean, if you're feeling down, pick any disc, put it on. I guarantee in 20 minutes you'll be feeling better. So thanks to Arthur Schnabel, thanks to Beethoven, and thanks to Tim Page for pointing me in this wonderful direction. And most of all, thank you for coming along. This has really been a voyage of discovery. We didn't get to all 32 sonatas, but you know what? I still got this box here in my hand. We'll get to them all. Thanks for joining us. See you next week.

0: 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Our production assistants are Ella Pinsloop, Eric Opland, Adela Skoronsky, and Weston Williams. Rebecca Neistat is the WFMT production and syndication manager. 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I'm Bill McLaughlin. 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

How do you make $1 million composing music? Start with 2 million. This composer took that joke to heart. He made sure he knew where his next meal was coming from. He worked as an orthopedist and managed a sawmill and a glass factory, composing on the side. It didn't hurt his writing any. He created plenty of beautiful music like the piece you're hearing now. The Practical Arts, coming up this hour. Late in life, the Austrian composer Karl Ditters von Dittersdorf was promoted to senior civil servant. That post required a noble title, so they said, "You are Karl's Ditter von Dittersdorf."

Hi, I'm Jake Armerding. Glad to be listening to music with you. You ever have those times where you realize you might be being a little too hard on yourself? It's good to have high standards. Maybe you've had moments where you look back and realized, the self-criticism is just a little much. This composer, Paul Dukas, was intensely self-critical. He abandoned or destroyed many of his compositions. One we can be glad he did not destroy was The Sorcerer's Apprentice, which found its way into the 1940 Disney film Fantasia.

It's the Minnesota Orchestra with the Sorcerer's Apprentice. You know, you can take issue with a lot of things about those old Disney movies, and I hear you. But let's be honest, most of that music was pretty great. My personal experience with that particular music was the original LP of The Sorcerer's Apprentice, and cannot thus be separated from the magical voice of the one and only Sterling Holloway. Always amazed me the same voice could be so great for Ka the Snake from The Jungle Book and Winnie the Pooh. Not to mention just narration, simple narration. I know that's a little off topic. I just had to give the man a shout. The bittersweetness of Geert Fate coming up.

The vast majority of Norwegian composer Geert Tveit's life's work, almost 300 pieces of music, including 6 piano concertos, was destroyed when his house burned down in 1970. There's still a little bit of it left. So it's that bittersweet experience of being thankful you can listen to great music, mixed with this sadness of knowing there was so much more of it. These are selections from 50 folk tunes from Hardanger.

Life over Ensness performing selections from 50 folk tunes from Hardanger. Life over Ensness has appointed himself unofficial champion of the music of Geert Veit, which is so fortunate because it is not terribly well known and it is so good. Well, we just heard from Norway. We're moving over one step to the right. Swedish composer Franz Berwald, who's writing about Norway. It's a tune of reminiscence called Memory of the Norwegian Mountains.

Memory of the Norwegian Mountains by Swedish composer Frans Berwaldt. We've heard from Norway and Sweden. We're off to Finland with Helvi Leiviskar in 60 seconds.

The Finnish composer and teacher Helvi Leiviskä was also the librarian at the Sibelius Academy, the music school at the Helsinki University of the Arts. Here is her orchestral suite, number 2.

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How do you send a message without any words? You send it through music. It'll probably just be a lot subtler. But then again, maybe that's what you want. Not to hit people over the head with your message. This is music that speaks out against the societal injustice happening in Syria in 2015. And I'll tell you just how it does that coming up this hour. Highway signs are held responsible for a good deal of musical inspiration, including classical music. In this case, Tobias Picker was driving east from Houston along Highway 10, came to a bridge, saw a sign referring to the bayous below that gave him the title of this work, Old and Lost Rivers.

Hi, I'm Jake Armerding. So glad to be listening to music with you. Here's a berceuse, means lullaby, a cradle song from Frédéric Chopin.

King of the short solo piano piece. Nobody can touch Chopin, am I right? Made me a little sleepy, to tell you the truth. I guess that's the sign of a good lullaby. That one performed with forceful subtlety by Aline Clément. The music is the message. Coming up.

so much of Malik Jandali's work he wrote in response to the injustice taking place in his home country of Syria in the mid-2010s. How do you do that? When you're writing music without lyrics, how do you make the music say something? How do you incorporate a point of view? Well, it's a pretty subtle art. What Jandali chose to do was use musical forms and gestures and folk melodies specific to Syria. He also wrote a part for the oud, which, as of course you know, is an Arabic lute. So that gives a certain authenticity to the sound also. You can use words in your dedication. So he dedicated this next piece to all women who thrive with courage. Here's Rachel Barton Pine performing the violin concerto by Jandali.

Marin Alsop, conducting the Vienna Radio Symphony Orchestra, performing the Violin Concerto featuring Rachel Barton Pine by Malik Jandali. Ingmar Bergman's composer, coming up next.

Swedish composer Erland von Cook wrote a bunch of film scores for Bergman's films, along with an opera and a ballet and a smattering of chamber music. I always like to work the term smattering into a sentence whenever I can. Along with oeuvre. His oeuvre contains a smattering of chamber music. Here is Song and Dance by von Cook.

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1: The Tulsa City County Library is pleased to announce its Music Sandwiched In series for June and July. This popular series presents free concerts offered by outstanding local musicians at the Downtown Central Library during the noon hour. In June, Shelby Eicher and Donald Ryan will perform. In July, Anna Norberg, along with Connie Cronley, and also Lorelei Barton. More information on this series, including who's performing when, online at tulsalibrary.org.
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Sometimes you make music for your country. Sometimes you make music in defiance of it. Sergei Prokofiev's 1946 comic opera, Betrothal in a Monastery, has trickery, bribery, disguises, an averted arranged marriage, and monks engaged in drunken revelry. Just the kind of behavior the Soviet Union could get behind. Sometimes you can make a political statement by not making one. We're dancing on the party lines coming up this hour.

One of the kings of English pastoral writing, composer Edward Elgar. That was the City of Birmingham Symphony Orchestra performing Elgar's piece called Sighs. Hi, I'm Jake Armerding. So glad to be with you. If you think of yourself as competitive, are you the tortoise or the hare? Composer George Walker was a tortoise. He just plain outlasted the competition. He died 8 years ago at the age of 96. He spent over 70 of those years composing. Here's his String Quartet No. 1, known as The Lyric, performed by the Catalyst Quartet.

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I am predisposed to like Stuart Goodyear. He was born the day after I was. He grew up with Beethoven and Mozart and Led Zeppelin and the Beatles. And horror of horrors, he often commits the unpardonable sin of improvising in the middle of classical concertos. Oh, the heresy. I love it. Bring it on, Stuart. Here's a piece of his called Rhapsody.

Composer Sergei Prokofiev wasn't opposed to thumbing his nose at his own country when a nose thumbing was called for. His 1946 comic opera, Betrothal in a Monastery, involves trickery and bribery and disguises and an arranged marriage that was unarranged. And in the final act, the monks engage in alcoholic revelry. It's just the kind of behavior the Soviet Union likes to endorse. Sometimes you make music for your country, and then sometimes you make music in defiance of it. Here's a suite of music from that opera called the Summer Night Suite. We'll call it the Late Spring Night Suite for our purposes.

0: Mikhail Pletnev, leading the Russian National Orchestra, it's the Summer Night Suite by Sergei Prokofiev.
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2: Pembroke Players presents Juliet and Her Romeo, a bold reimagining of Shakespeare's classic tragedy combining explosive choreography and a punk-inspired soundtrack with the timeless heartbreak of Romeo and Juliet. 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Performances happen at the Tulsa PAC June 5th through the 14th. More information and tickets at tulsapac.com.
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4: The weekend is here. Maybe its arrival coming a little quicker than usual, thanks to last week's Memorial Day long weekend. At any rate, glad to have you company for another good hour of music through the night. I'm Ward Jacobson. Ahead this hour, one of the 8 symphonies by the German composer Emilia Meyer. Just ahead, we'll highlight one of the truly unsung instruments of the orchestra, the viola. And in less than 20 minutes, we will hear from this artist. Chinese-born American pianist Zhaoyin Wang plays Scriabin. So happy to have you here for Music Through the Night. I'm Ward Jacobson. Welcome to the weekend. So glad you're here, and I hope you can settle in for the hour. We get started with a work by William Alwyn. A work for viola and string orchestra. It was composed between June and October of 1939, at a time when the clouds of war were getting a little more ominous with every day. This was a nostalgic look back to an England of times past when things moved at a much slower pace, and life in general was just more pleasant. With the onset of the Second World War, that way of life would be shattered forever. This is the Pastoral Fantasia. Philip Dukes is the violist with the Royal Liverpool Philharmonic Orchestra.

We heard violist Philip Dukes with the Royal Liverpool Philharmonic Orchestra. David Lloyd Jones conducted that pastoral fantasia by William Alwyn. Coming up, we'll hear a work by Amelia Meyer, but up next, piano music by Scriabin.

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From market insights to talent retention to finding the right place for businesses to grow, JLL is there. JLL, see a brighter way.

A Waltz in F Minor by Alexander Scriabin, performed by Zhang-Yin Wang, Chinese-born American pianist. Emilia Meyer was alive during the 19th century in Germany, and she was a fairly prolific composer, especially in view of the fact that she started to compose rather late, well into her 20s. And among her many works, there were 8 symphonies. This is one of them, Symphony No. 6. It's the Bremerhaven Symphony Orchestra.

0: The Bremerhaven Symphony Orchestra performed the Symphony No. 6 by Emilia Meyer. I'm Ward Jacobson with Music Through the Night.
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0: Ottorino Respighi's music has been described as new old music. The composer often looked to Italian art and history for inspiration, incorporating the themes into his works. This music brings to life three paintings by the Italian Renaissance master Sandro Botticelli. All three hang in the Uffizi Gallery in Florence. And true to form, Respighi endows a period flavor by quoting from earlier music. In other words, new, old music. Respighi's Botticelli Triptych is just ahead. Well, it's great to be starting the weekend with you. Welcome in to Music Through the Night. I'm Ward Jacobson, and we're going to hear a work by Franz Pokorny, Czech composer from the classical period. He died 3 years after Mozart, made his living as a violinist. He played with various orchestras across Europe. And as a composer, there were nearly 150 symphonies attributed to Pokorny, but not all of those can be authenticated. That's a lot of symphonies, you know. It seems there was some changing of names on manuscripts after his death. I'm sure there's a lot of stories involved there. Several concertos are, in fact, known to be his, and this is one of them. A horn concerto in D. Hermann Baumann is the hornist with the Academy of St. Martin in the Fields.

Hermann Baumann was the horn soloist with the Academy of St. Martin in the Fields, led by Iona Brown. We heard the Horn Concerto in D by Franz Pokorny. There is an orchestral suite by Bach a little bit later. Up next, we'll head off to the Uffizi Gallery with Ottorino Respighi.

I'm Ward Jacobson. It is the weekend. Welcome into Saturday. It's music through the night. I'm glad you're here. It's the last weekend of May. Ugh. As I get older, I don't know about you, but as I get older, it just, these months are flying by way too fast. At any rate, so good to be with you. And we're going to hear some music next by Ottorino Respighi. His Botticelli Triptych is about three very famous Renaissance paintings. They all hang in the Uffizi galleries in Florence. Respighi was a really keen student of early music, so he included hints of the dances of an earlier time. The three paintings are the Adoration of the Magi, the Birth of Venus, and Spring. Here's the Bournemouth Sinfonietta.

Music by Ottorino Respighi, three Botticelli pictures. We heard the Bournemouth Sinfonietta. We'll close out this hour with one of the orchestral suites by J.S. Bach. Arion is led by Jaap ter Linden in this orchestral suite, number 1 in C.

0: The Orchestral Suite No. 1 in C by Johann Sebastian Bach. We heard Arion led by Jaap ter Linden. I'm Ward Jacobson.
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2: 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Honoré is a retired Lieutenant General of the U.S. Army, best known for commanding the military response to Katrina in 2005. More information on this luncheon, including how to attend online at greenwoodrising.org, click on Events.
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The opening of Beethoven's fourth piano concerto, just so gloriously subtle. Well, and then when the orchestra comes in, after those few opening measures of piano, there's a physical reaction. It's physically felt. It changes everything. Beethoven's fifth piano concerto always seems to grab most of the attention, but the fourth is every bit as stunning. And the fifth doesn't have the subtlety, the poetry, the lyricism that the fourth has. Aline Grimaud joins the New York Philharmonic to play Beethoven's fourth piano concerto, coming up this hour. It is the weekend. Always a pleasure to be able to say that. It is Saturday on Music Through the Night. I'm Ward Jacobson. And I'm glad you're here. Final weekend of May. Well, it is the second of 13 string symphonies that young Felix Mendelssohn composed when he was really young, between the years 1821 and 1823, even before the famous octet. He was 16 when he did that. No, these string symphonies came when he was 12, 13, and 14 years old. And this is the string symphony number 2 in D, and it's the Amadeus Ensemble.

The Amadeus Ensemble performed the String Symphony No. 2 in D by Felix Mendelssohn. There's Beethoven ahead, one of his piano concertos. We'll hear Hélène Grimaud play Beethoven. Up next, though, we'll hear Music for Violin and Piano by William Grant Stills. Stay close.

In 1943, William Grant Still wrote his Suite for Violin and Piano, which took as its inspiration three sculptures: Richmond Barthe's African Dancer, Sergeant Johnson's Mother and Child, and Augusta Savage's Gamin. Each of those sculptures was created in the 1930s, and each artist was associated with the Harlem Renaissance. This is the second movement, Mother and Child, from the Suite for Violin and Piano by William Grant Still.

Zena Schiff was the violinist with the Royal Scottish National Orchestra. We heard the second movement, Mother and Child, from the Suite for Violin and Piano by William Grant Still. Well, if you need a little drama in your music, how about some Beethoven, right? Yeah, plenty of works from which to choose, but it is specifically the fourth piano concerto that may be the most dramatic of all. In this most gently spoken and poetic of all his concertos, Beethoven really just grabs us straight away. He begins with the piano. Alone. It is a move without precedent.

0: Eline Grimaud, the pianist with the New York Philharmonic, Piano Concerto No. 4 by Beethoven.
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0: Mauro Giuliani was in his mid-20s and married with a new child. In his native Italy, he was frustrated by the public's fawning of opera and its neglect for his instrument, the guitar. So he moved north to Vienna without his wife and young child. So while it's easy to question the man's morals, the fact is that move to Vienna is probably why we know his music today. As the popular 21st century cliché goes, it is what it is. Well, the fact is, Vienna afforded Giuliani great success and celebrity both as a performer and composer for his beloved six strings. Just ahead, the Guitar Concerto No. 1 by Mauro Giuliani. It is Saturday. Welcome into another weekend, the final weekend of May. I'm Ward Jacobson with Music Through the Night, and we'll begin the hour with a work by the Czech composer and conductor Viktor Ullmann, who developed a very unique early 20th century musical voice that bridged tonality and 12-tone techniques. His was a life that was cut short at Auschwitz in 1944. This is his string quartet number 3, one continuous movement divided into four sections, performed here by the Dover Quartet.

That was the Dover Quartet. They performed the String Quartet No. 3, Opus 46, by Victor Ullmann. Ferruccio Busoni lived a relatively short life, only 38 years. He died in 1924. He was a piano prodigy, and his massive success as a performer kind of worked in some measure against him as a composer. This is one of his better-known works, his Tanzwalzer. It's performed here by the Orchestra del Swiss Romand.

Tanzwalzer by Ferruccio Busoni. We heard the Orchestra della Suisse Romande. Coming up, we have music for guitar and orchestra by Mauro Giuliani and a little tango for you from Astor Piazzolla after the break.

Time for a little tango on Music Through the Night. So we're going to warm things up a little bit here. We are in the midst of late spring in the Northern Hemisphere. Springtime in the Southern Hemisphere is September to November. And this is music by Astor Piazzolla from The Four Seasons of Buenos Aires, composed in 1970. This is Primavera Porteña, Spring in Buenos Aires.

Lara St. John was the violinist with the Simón Bolívar Youth Orchestra, Spring in Buenos Aires, Primavera Porteña, by Astor Piazzolla. Mauro Giuliani got out of Italy and fled to Vienna, more musically progressive audiences there, where the musical tastes, at least in the early 19th century, were not fully focused on opera. He wanted a little more love for his instrument, the guitar. This is his Concerto No. 1.

0: Eduardo Fernandez, the soloist with the English Chamber Orchestra, the Guitar Concerto No. 1 by Mauro Giuliani.
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0: It's another example of music written for the cheesemonger. The Mozart family had met Josef Liutgeb when he played in the Archbishop's Orchestra in Salzburg. Liutgeb was a horn virtuoso of the First Order, who had moved from Salzburg to Vienna at about the same time Mozart did. Liutgeb supplemented his rather meager income as a horn player by opening a cheese shop in a suburb of Vienna. Mozart's father, Leopold, lent him the money to get the cheese shop started, a shop Leopold described as being the size of a snail's house. Well, the cheesemonger also received some really great music from the Mozart family as well, and you'll hear some of it later this hour. This is music by Eric Whitaker, the text by Walt Whitman. All seems beautiful to me.

Voces 8, perform music by Eric Whitaker. Happy Saturday. Yeah, we made it to another weekend, and I'm glad you're here. I'm Ward Jacobson. It's the last weekend of May. Today is Saturday, May 30th, and it was on this date in 1958. Unidentified soldiers killed in World War II and the Korean conflict were buried at Arlington National Cemetery. American jazz legend Benny Goodman, born on this date, 1909. And it is National Creativity Day today, so, my goodness, let's be creative, shall we? Anatoly Yodov was creative with his music. Here is his ballad about olden times.

The Mexico City Philharmonic Orchestra, led by Enrique Batis, performed the ballade about olden times by Anatole Leonov. Ethel Smyth wore many hats. Now, on our end, we focus on her life as a composer. But she was also a conductor, she was an author, a political activist, among other things. Specifically, she was a suffragette, fiercely advocating for the rights of women to vote in her home country of England. This is her suite for piano in E major.

Liana Serbescu, pianist. That music by Ethel Smyth, Suite for Piano in E Major. Julius Ronkin, a serenade a little bit later in the hour. Up next, though, after the break, we'll hear the fabulous Barry Tuckwell play the horns. Music by Mozart, coming up.

It is the last of the four horn concertos Mozart wrote for his pal Joseph Lütgeb. The year was 1786. Mozart was 30. Lütgeb was a virtuoso horn player, but he was also a pretty easy target for Mozart's teasing and jokes. You know, Mozart was nutty. He loved to have fun. Well, the manuscripts of the horn concertos that Mozart wrote for Lütgeb are just covered with jokes at Lütgeb's expense. And to his credit, Lütgeb bore up under all of that, and several years later, when Mozart was having financial troubles of his own, Lütgeb was one of those who lent him money. He did get a lot of great music from Mozart, and this is one example. The Horn Concerto No. 4. It's Barry Tuckwell playing with the London Symphony Orchestra.

0: The Brandenburg State Orchestra Frankfurt played a serenade by Julius Röntgen. I'm Ward Jacobson.
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2: The Tulsa Master Gardener's 2026 Garden Tour happens on June 13th and 14th. On the 13th, it's 9 to 5. On the 14th, noon to 5. Five master gardeners will be showcasing their own gardens, offering presentations, taking questions, and there will be a theme running through all of the gardens on this year's tour regarding pollinator and native plants. More information online, including tickets, at tulsamastergardeners.org.
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0: The story of the Sleeping Beauty is based on a fairy tale by Charles Perrault, published in 1697. But the story that inspired Perrault had actually been around since the 14th century. We have a king, we have a queen, and they're having a party to celebrate the christening of their daughter Aurora. Six fairies have been invited to the party, including one of the most powerful of the fairies, the Lilac Fairy. But one fairy was not invited. An evil fairy who is not too pleased about all of that. So she puts a curse on the baby. Yeah, there's also a prince, an enchanted forest, and a lot more. Sounds like fun, right? Well, we're going to put a musical cap on all of that ahead this hour. It's Tchaikovsky's Suite from the ballet Sleeping Beauty. Coming up. The Filipina composer Dolores Paterno is best known for this song.

Sally Pincus was the pianist. She played La Zampaguita by Dolores Paterno. It is the weekend. Yes, Saturday. Welcome in. The final weekend of May. I'm glad you're here. I'm Ward Jacobson. And I hope you have a chance to rest a little bit, relax. Maybe you're doing that right now, but I hope you have a time to kind of recharge this weekend. That's kind of what it's all about. And maybe the music will help. That's something that always works for me. This is Cologne Camerata playing a concerto in B-flat by Telemann.

A concerto by Georg Philipp Telemann, a concerto in B-flat, performed there by Cologne Camerata. Next, we hear some music from Africa, specifically Nigeria. Samuel Akpabot lived in the 20th century. He died in 2000, born in 1932. Scenes from Nigeria was his first major composition. It was created to celebrate Nigeria's independence. And from that work, this is the Pastoral. Marcus Elias, the clarinetist, with Lucerne de Sa at the piano.

from Scenes from Nigeria. That was the Pastoral Movement, and it was music by Samuel Akpabot, performed by clarinetist Marcus Ely and pianist Lucerne de Sa. We will launch into some Sleeping Beauty with Tchaikovsky. That's coming up after the break.

Peter Tchaikovsky composed his ballet, The Sleeping Beauty, in 1889. It was based on a romantic fairy tale. He was 49 years old, and he was at the height of his fame and his powers. Right from the start, Tchaikovsky worked closely with the choreographer, Marius Petipa, ballet master of the Imperial Ballet. And the story goes that when rehearsals began in St. Petersburg, Tchaikovsky shows up with a 10-pound box of chocolates, and he drew the children like bees to their hive, according to onlookers. The world premiere of The Sleeping Beauty took place in January of 1890 in the Imperial Marinsky Theater in St. Petersburg. Here is the suite of the music performed by the Boston Symphony Orchestra.

Sergio Zawa led the Boston Symphony Orchestra in the Sleeping Beauty Ballet Suite, Opus 66, Peter Tchaikovsky. We will hear another work by Schumann as we close out the hour, work for piano and orchestra just ahead.

Saturday morning classical music, listener-supported classical music. I'm Ward Jacobson. So glad you're here on this final Saturday of May. One of the very last works by Robert Schumann to close out this hour. It was composed in 1853. This music was a birthday gift to his wife, Clara, who gave the first performance. It's also a work that was dedicated to his good friend Johannes Brahms. The Introduction and Allegro in D minor. Jan Leschitzky is the pianist here with the St. Cecilia Orchestra.

0: Jan Lischitzky, pianist with the St. Cecilia Orchestra. 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
4: Have you ever had a boss hand you a project so impossibly complicated that you thought it was a prank? When a young Richard Strauss decided to write a musical portrait of the infamous Don Juan, he handed the musicians a score so over the top that they thought it was a prank. You'll hear the Oregon Symphony perform that wild ride a bit later this hour, but first, let's ease into the morning with a late-night serenade from Spain. I'm Vernon Neal. Happy to be here with you. Here's the father and son guitar duo, Celdonio and Angel Romero, to open up the morning with the hypnotic Spanish Dance No. 2 by Enrique Granados.

Consider Yourself Hypnotized. That was the father-son duo, Angel and Celedonio Romero, with the intimate Spanish dance number 2 from Enrique Granados. Think about the last time you watched an action movie that just left you on the edge of your seat from the very first frame. Hector Berlioz was kind of obsessed with high seas pirate adventures, and he wanted to pack that exact energy into this piece of music. The result is this wild ride that is just in your face. Here's the overture from Corsair. Performing is Leonard Slatkin and the Lyon National Orchestra.

That'll wake you right up. Leonard Slatkin commanded the Lyon National Orchestra for Hector Berlioz's The Corsair Overture. Pack a room full of the best brass and woodwind players in the country and just tell them to let loose and see what you get. That's exactly what Aaron Copland did when he was asked to write a piece for a massive conference of wind conductors. He just decided to give them a powerhouse. Mallory Thompson directs the Northwestern University Symphonic Wind Ensemble in Copland's Emblems.

It's the only time Copland ever wrote directly for a symphonic band. That was Emblems, performed by Mallory Thompson and the Northwestern University Symphonic Wind Ensemble. Up next, you'll hear a tiny, tiny jazz masterclass inspired by the King of the Baroque.

peanut butter and eggs. It sounds like a weird combination, but don't knock until you try it. Think about how great it feels when two things that you probably love usually don't belong together, and suddenly they just click into a perfect match. Dave Brubeck spent his entire career taking the strict DNA of classical music and mixing it in with just the pure, effortless West Coast cool. Here's an example of that. It's called Bach Again.

The Oregon Symphony, under James DePriest, performed Richard Strauss's Don Juan. And coming up, a hidden gem of a symphony from the late Romantic era. Stay right there.

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1: You know when you get back from a vacation, you just feel like you've got to tell everyone about it? When a young Felix Mendelssohn visited Italy, he didn't come back with a postcard. He came back with music. He packed all that Mediterranean warmth into a symphony that feels like a perfect cup of espresso. You'll hear the orchestra of the Age of Enlightenment play his Italian symphony a little later this hour. Let's start with a master of the keyboard first. I'm Vernon Neal. Good morning. Here's the Salzedo Harp Duo with Johann Sebastian Bach's French Suite No. 6.

the Salzedo harp duo with the architecture of Bach's Allemande and Courante from his French Suite number 6. Think about a hobby you had to put on the back burner for years just because life and a busy career got in the way. Well, Chicago composer Lita Greer did exactly that. She stepped away from music for a pretty long stretch to work in a pretty fast-paced media world. But when she finally sat back down with her manuscript paper, she poured all that pent-up creative energy into this stunning showcase for flute called Renaissance. Flutist Mary Stolper steps up to the mic with the Czech National Symphony Orchestra.

Flutist Mary Stolper with the Czech National Symphony Orchestra. That was Lida Greer's Renaissance. And straight ahead, a musical postcard from the heart of Italy.

Mendelssohn called this next piece the jolliest thing he had ever written. Sir Charles Mackerras conducts the orchestra of the Age of Enlightenment in Mendelssohn's Italian Symphony.

the orchestra of the Age of Enlightenment and conductor Charles Mackerras. You heard Felix Mendelssohn's Symphony No. 4, the Italian Symphony. Coming up, you'll hear a fresh take on the ultimate spring anthem.

You probably know this piece so well, you could probably hum it in your sleep. Violinist Janine Janssen scales Antonio Vivaldi's legendary Spring down to just 8 chamber musicians and peels away all of those heavy textures entirely. Here's Janine Janssen and friends with Spring from Vivaldi's Four Seasons.

0: Janine Janssen and her chamber ensemble with Vivaldi's Spring. I'm Vernon Neal. Thanks for being here with me this morning.
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2: The Tulsa City County Library is pleased to announce its Music Sandwiched In series for June and July. 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In June, Shelby Eicher and Donald Ryan will perform. In July, Anna Norberg, along with Connie Cronley, and also Lorelei Barton. More information on this series, including who's performing when, online at tulsalibrary.org.
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0: There's always going to be a piece of music that instantly takes you back to where you grew up. That's what led Eduardo Villalobos to create The Soul of Brazil.

We'll start the hour with that acoustic journey played by a phenomenal guitar ensemble called The Great Necks. I'm Vernon Neal. Good morning.

The Great Necks with the Alma Brasileira from Heitor Villa-Lobos. Nobody likes deadlines. I don't like them. My guess is you don't like them either. But think about a time you were up against a brutal deadline and everything just goes completely wrong. Gioacchino Rossini kind of had the same situation where the night that he was set to premiere The Barber of Seville, the original overture mysteriously vanished, but he did not panic. Claudio Abbado leads the Chamber Orchestra of Europe. Here is the overture from Rossini's Barber of Seville.

Don't fix it if it ain't broke. That's exactly what Rossini did. He took an old melody that he had written for a different opera, and that's what you heard there. Claudio Abbado and the Chamber Orchestra of Europe with the overture from Rossini's Barber of Seville. When William Grant Still penned his lyric quartet, he wanted to honor the people who knew him best. It's called Musical Portraits of Three Friends.

William Grant Still's Lyric Quartet, performed by the Catalyst Quartet. And up next, you'll hear a piano masterpiece written under the Parisian sun.

While Mozart was out in Paris, he decided that he would take all the unpredictable fun one would find in Paris and pack it into this next piano piece. Here's renowned pianist Mitsuko Uchida at the piano. This is Mozart's Piano Sonata No. 9.

The Piano Sonata Number 9 from Mozart, performed by Mitsuko Uchida. Coming up, get ready for a royal dance party.

Back when Queen Elizabeth II was crowned, composer Benjamin Britten threw her the ultimate after party. He wrote a piece loaded with dance tunes that instantly drop you right in the middle of just an over the top palace celebration where everyone is dressed to the nines. Andre Previn conducts the Royal Philharmonic Orchestra. Here's courtly dances from Benjamin Britten's Gloriana.

0: Andre Previn and the Royal Philharmonic Orchestra with Benjamin Britten's Courtly Dances from Gloriana. I'm Vernon Neal. You can always hear me over on Rhapsody in Black. This week, I talk about one of the most in-demand bel canto tenors working today. His name is Lawrence Brownlee. He was born in Youngstown, Ohio, and he grew up playing trumpet, guitars, and drums, and he sang in his local church choir. You learn all about him on this week's Rhapsody in Black at yourclassical.org, or you can hear it wherever you get your podcasts.
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2: Pembroke Players presents Juliet and Her Romeo, a bold reimagining of Shakespeare's classic tragedy combining explosive choreography and a punk-inspired soundtrack with the timeless heartbreak of Romeo and Juliet. 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Performances happen at the Tulsa PAC June 5th through the 14th. More information and tickets at tulsapac.com.
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0: Think about the last time everything around you felt completely chaotic. In that moment, you have to find a quiet place just to steady yourself. Composer Kevin Putz found that exact sense of calm by turning the timeless poetry of Emily Dickinson into this piece. For this week's New Classical Tracks, soprano Joyce DiDonato teams up with the string trio Time for Three. Hope is a Thing from Emily, No Prisoner Be. You'll hear it later this hour. I'm Vernon Neal. Good morning.
4: 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I'm Julie.

0: Yamaker.
1: Imagine one of the most amazing composers living today coming to you saying, I'm going to write an entire body of work for Joyce DiDonato and your ensemble Time for Three. You're going to sing, Nick's going to play viola, and you're going to all work together to push and curate the progression of her amazing literature into time and then pass it and pay it forward. We are so lucky. It is a pinch me type of life.
0: Renan Meyer is the double bassist with the ensemble Time for Three. He's talking about their new collaborative recording with mezzo-soprano Joyce DiDonato. It's called Emily, No Prisoner B. Pulitzer Prize-winning composer Kevin Putz created this theatrical song cycle for these four musicians who bring the poetry of Emily Dickinson to life.
2: I'm Nick Kendall. We hadn't planned on this. I mean, you know, this project has been in the works for 2 years. We recorded last year, and we've been sitting on this album. It feels so in the moment right now, and we feel like we can make a difference.
0: You just said something really significant. Why now is the right time for this? I'm sitting in Minnesota. I can tell you why I think it's time for it, but why do you think it's time for this music right now?
3: Emily Dickinson was writing this poetry during the Civil War in the privacy of her little room, not expecting to be published, not writing for social media, just a scratchy pencil on paper that she would bundle up and keep at the foot of her bed. And it was the way that she navigated a very complicated world as a woman. And here we are in 2026, listening to her words. It is an extraordinary example for me of why art needs to exist. Because her voice is coming to us across the timeline and saying things like, I felt a funeral in my brain. I think there's a lot of people watching the headlines that say, that's how I feel. No Prisoner Be, if Liberty herself abide in thee, our title track. It's 9 words. That poem is 9 words. And boy, can we digest that today and say, what does that look like? And is that true for me? And is it true for you? And is it true for them or not? It's what great art is called to do, which is make us reflect on ourselves and our place in the world.
2: This is Nick again. I have to say, though, that within my family, there is so much that we need to celebrate and remind ourselves to celebrate as humans. Kevin wrote for us an anthem of liberty, of freedom, of imagination. I think that's a great answer to your question now, is that we're out there to do good and to remind people of what's important in life. No.
3: I feel like in order to get to the anthem at the end, she has to travel through releasing the grip of her anger and defiance, finally coming to a place of forgiveness, which leads to track number 23, If I Can Stop One Heart From Breaking. And I feel like we can't get to the place of liberty until we go through love. And I just live for that moment. It's teaching me a lot.
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Emmanuel Chabrier once took a short vacation to Spain, and he wrote back and said that he was going crazy trying to write down everything he was hearing. That exact burst of manic late-night inspiration became España.

AGOA and the Minnesota Orchestra with Chabrier's España. Haydn loved playing pranks on his audience. For this next piece, he decided to mess with the acoustics of his boss's giant palace hall. He wrote specific lines into the music that forced the wind players to mimic a literal echo. Here's the Los Angeles Chamber Orchestra in Haydn's Symphony No. 38.

Haydn's Echo Symphony, Symphony No. 38, performed by the Los Angeles Chamber Orchestra under Christoph Perrick. Up next, a powerful collaboration featuring the poetry of Emily Dickinson.

Think about how much power you can pack into just 9 words and a few scattered dashes. Emily Dickinson did exactly that with one of her most brief and powerful poems. It's called No Prisoner Bee. Composer Kevin Putz wanted to capture that same rule-breaking energy, so he assembled an absolute powerhouse of a collaboration. Here's mezzo-soprano Joyce DiDonato and the string trio Time for 3 in a couple pieces from this week's New Classical Tracks.

Can't say it gets more powerful than that. A couple of pieces from this week's new classical tracks. You heard If I Can Stop One Heart From Breaking and Hope Is the Thing. Joyce DiDonato was a soprano. She was joined by the string trio Time for Three.

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0: Louis Théodore Gouvet's Symphonie Breve, performed by the German Radio Philharmonic under Jacques Mercier. I'm Vernon Neal. Thanks for being here with me this morning. 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

I was just thinking about the passage of time, listening to The Summer of 42. And when it came out in 1971, I remember that summer clearly and thinking, wow, the summer of 42, that was a long time ago, like almost 30 years. And yet that summer of 1971, well, do the math. It's time for summer listener requests, where you, dear listener, get to hear the music you've asked me for on Saturday Cinema.

This is music by Michel Legrand from the Thomas Crown Affair. You heard this one everywhere on the radio when I was a kid, and it starred Steve McQueen and Faye Dunaway. Here is Michel Legrand's music.

Actually get three Michel Legrand melodies in there, ending there with, well, we first heard Windmills of Your Mind with the Lilac Waltz, which is Once Upon a Summertime, and just some beautiful melodies that he wrote. That was La Pietà and Angel Dubois. I'm Lynn Warfel. Saturdays are movie days. You know this, and that's why you're here. This is Saturday Cinema, and it's a listener request show, and I have a confession to make. I programmed this show, and I was looking at the emails you sent me and the letters that I got from you, and I said, okay, check, check, check. And I make a list, right? And I say, well, Laura in such and such a place requested this, and here's the little story that goes with it. I don't know what happened to the list. I think it's at home somewhere, either that or quite literally, perhaps a dog ate it. It's happened before with other things, like tax returns. But let's not go there, shall we? So if you requested something, or you had a little story, or there was an event today that you wanted me to pair with something, and I don't mention it before you hear the music, write to me and I'll say, oh, here's what this was all about, okay? I know a couple of people requested this because somebody was a John Wayne fan, and it was John Wayne's birthday is in May, if I recall correctly, but also just this movie, which is an odd one. John Wayne, Roscoe Lee Brown, Bruce Dern, Colleen Dewhurst, Slim Pickens, Robert Carradine making his film debut, and it was the Cowboys, all about replacement drovers that wind up being kids, young boys, for a 400-mile cattle drive after all of his ranch hands depart for the gold rush out west. Here's John Williams' overture to the Cowboys.

I really enjoy that movie, and I'm not, I have to admit, confession here, don't hate me, but I'm not a huge John Wayne fan, but it's really a different role for John Wayne in The Cowboys, and Bruce Dern is the bad guy. And here's a spoiler alert. I'm going to tell you something now that if you haven't seen the movie and you want to, just turn your radio down for 10 seconds. I'm going to explain it. Ready? Here we go. John Wayne gets killed by Bruce Dern in the movie, you know, and John Wayne told him, once the audience sees you do that, you will be hated forever. And he did get hate mail and also was typecast as the bad guy and the villain from then on. Okay, you back? Hello, how are you? This is a piece of music that was requested by Daniel in St. Paul. And he remembers when this movie came out, and so do I, the summer of 42. It starred Gary Grimes and Jennifer O'Neill, who actually, remember, she was born in Brazil. And I remember when she did all those CoverGirl commercials. Here's Michel Legrand's music, The Summer Knows, the theme from Summer of 42.

0: The summer nose from the summer of 42, all those summers ago. It is amazing. And I did remember seeing that and thinking, oh, in 1971, the summer of 42, that was like my mom's era. And that was like so long ago. And then I think, oh my gosh, how long ago was the summer? I remember so clearly the summer of 72. That was Michel Legrand's music with Renaud Capuçon playing violin and the Brussels Philharmonic. Well, this request came in from several sources. I can't remember, as I told you, I think the dog ate the list. It's not an excuse, really. They do that. Mm-hmm, they do. And I did have it at home on the dining room table, so it's possible. Anyway, if you requested this, I'm all for it. It is not, though, from the movie where Topol played Tevye. It is from the Broadway version of Fiddler on the Roof, where Zero Mostel was one of the many Tevyes that graced the stage. Herschel Bernardi was another one. This is the song I sing to my dogs when I'm feeding them in the morning, when the food is running a little low. Jerry Box music, If I Were a Rich Man.
1: Dear God, you made many, many poor people. I realize, of course, that it's no shame to be poor, but it's no great honor either. So what would have been so terrible if I had a small fortune?

I just heard from Duncan, who said, really, you're making up these stories about your dogs. It's like, no, I mean, when I sing If I Were a Rich Man to the dogs while I'm feeding them, it's fine. They look at me a little quizzically, but if I dance, oh, this is a no-no. I think they think I have a physical problem, and maybe they're right. I don't know when I try to dance. If I Were a Rich Man, that was Zero Mostel from the Broadway play. And of course, on Broadway, a lot of actors made Tevye their own, including Herschel Bernardi. And in the movie, it was Topol. And also, I have to mention, too, Theodore Bickel, who did such a wonderful job in so many national touring companies of Fiddler. If I Were a Rich Man.

Okay, I know this particular request comes in from somebody in Ohio. I'm pretty sure it's Ohio. And the name is Thomas. Okay, so that covers a lot of ground in Ohio. But I do remember this specifically because you wrote and asked me what I thought of this movie and had I seen it. And, you know, I have not seen Night of the Generals all the way through as an adult. I watched bits and pieces of it when my dad watched it on TV once. And I just thought, it's a pretty odd plot, pretty nasty one. It's a mystery film, World War II, directed by Anatole Litvak, and it stars Peter O'Toole, Omar Sharif, Tom Courtenay, Donald Pleasance, and Joanna Pettit. But Maurice Jarre did the music, and that's what's requested. Here is The Night of the Generals.

I got to tell you, that's not a movie I think I'd want to revisit because it's pretty intense. Night of the Generals, the music by Maurice Jarre. Well, this one, I'm telling you, and I've used this phrase before, this one has been requested by just about everybody and your hamster. John Barry's music, always a big favorite, and I get so many requests, I cannot tell you, for any and all music from James Bond. And here is a James Bond medley with the London Symphony Orchestra led by Stanley Black.

Yes, I was doing my best Shirley Bassey imitation with that one, the James Bond medley. And that was the London Symphony Orchestra led by Stanley Black. Yeah, they should maybe make that a premium during a public member drive and, you know, pledge so much and Lynn will do Shirley. No, you'd want your money back. Trust me on that one. This is music by Francis Lay, French composer. And this movie, I remember when it came out, my folks went to see it. I was not allowed to because it was too adult for me. 1966 French romantic drama, A Man and a Woman. And it starred Anouk Aimée. And also, I think it was, if I remember, and does she? Oh, trust this memory. I think it was Jean-Louis Trintignant. Anyway, here is the music from A Man and a Woman. You heard it everywhere on the radio when that movie came out.

I remember eking that one out on the piano when I was a kid because I kind of was very attracted to the melody, and it was kind of easy to pick out on the piano. A Man and a Woman by Francis Lay. And and I also heard, I'm going to just mention it, from a friend of mine, a dear friend, Karen Winiger, who said she loves this one. She was just thinking about it. Karen's a wonderful journalist and writer. She's done a couple of books on rescue animals called Saved and another one about horses and horse women. And really some fine reads there if that piques your interest in those subjects. Okay, well, more requests coming up.

I get so many requests for this. Howard Shore collaborating with Fran Walsh and the great Annie Lennox from Lord of the Rings, The Return of the King, Into the West.

That is such a wonderful song. Annie Lennox, who collaborated with Howard Shore, Fran Walsh, Into the West from The Return of the King, from Lord of the Rings. And Lord of the Rings did very well for Howard Shore. He composed all of the music between 2000 and 2004 to support Peter Jackson's trilogy of films. And over 13 hours of the music have been released across different formats. So if you're a big fan, you know, you can always dig into that. You probably have already, I bet. And the series music became the most successful for Shore so far, earning 3 Oscars, 2 Golden Globes, 3 Grammys, and a bunch of other nominations. Well, this is from The Hobbit, Old Friends.

0: Howard Shore leading the London Philharmonic in his own music from The Hobbit, Old Friends. I'm Lynn Warfel, and old friends out there, I hope you enjoyed that Saturday Cinema.
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2: 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Honoré is a retired Lieutenant General of the U.S. Army, best known for commanding the military response to Katrina in 2005. 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

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And I'll tell you what it is if you don't know yet. Coming up, Quincy Jones Music does play into the requests this hour.

Elmer Bernstein's music from Hawaii. Saturdays are movie days. It's time for Saturday Cinema, and it's our pretty much monthly listener request show. And I had a confession to make, and you may all know this already, but I do these listener request shows usually on my office day, which on Tuesdays. And I was just doing this one just this past Tuesday, some of the stuff, and had the list with the names of people and where you lived and what you said about the piece and why you liked it. And I'm pretty sure one of my dogs ate it. I can almost guarantee you, you know, and somebody said, oh, that's a great story. No, I have these Brocco Italiano Bloodhound mixes. They are just about a year old. Howard, named after Howard Bannister in What's Up, Doc, and Redford, named after you know who. They have to have something in their mouth. And what it usually is any stray piece of paper they find around, like my mail. Yeah, I've had to chase them out in the yard to get that envelope out of their mouth sometimes, and then I find out it's just junk mail anyway. Nonetheless, I did lose the list, so I can't remember who asked for this, and it was just this past week because we played some of Michael Kamen's music on the Memorial Day show, Band of Brothers. They said, I love Michael Kamen's music, so could you play something else? And I said, sure. The main titles from whoever requested this, you can get in touch with me, Robin Hood, Prince of Thieves.

0: Michael Kamen's music by request, the main titles from Robin Hood, Prince of Thieves on Saturday Cinema listener request. I'm still laughing about this. And, you know, you've heard me say often that I love you Saturday Cinema listeners. Such a great sense of humor. And I put this one in at the very last minute because I heard from Lori in North Carolina who thought it was really hilarious that I lost the list that I made so meticulously on the names and folks and pieces that they have asked for this week. And I'm telling you, Lori, I didn't lose it. I'm positive the dog ate it. I'm positive, absolutely sure it was Redford, and it'll probably turn up, but that's about as far as I'm going with that one. But she said, you know, if you lost that list, why don't you play this little something from Gigi, just in regard to the fact that you lost the list. I didn't. The dog ate it.
1: We met at 9.
2: We met at 8.
1: I was on time.
2: No, you were late.
1: Ah, yes? I remember it well. We dined with friends.
2: We dined alone.
1: A tenor sang.
2: A baritone.
1: Ah, yes. I remember it well. That dazzling April moon.
2: There was none that night. And the month was June.
1: That's right. That's right.
2: It warms my heart to know that you remember still the way you do.
1: Ah, yes. I remember it well. How often I've thought of that Friday
2: Monday
1: night when we had our last rendezvous. And somehow I foolishly wondered if you might by some chance be thinking of it too. That carriage ride.
2: You walked me home.
1: You lost a glove.
2: I lost a comb.
1: Ah, yes, I remember it well. That brilliant sky.
2: We had some rain.
1: Those Russian songs.
2: From sunny Spain.
1: Ah, yes, I remember it well. You wore a gown of gold.
2: I was all in blue.
1: Am I getting old?
2: Oh, no, not you. How strong you were, how young and gay.

The two unmistakable voices of Hermione Gingold and Maurice Chevalier. I remember it well from Gigi, music by Lerner and Lowe in that wonderful musical. And Laurie, I'm telling you, it's not that I lost it. Seriously. I'm not going to try to prove it, though. Anyway, we continue with listener requests. And oh, by the way, I need to throw out a birthday regard to Lori, I believe maybe in Wisconsin, not quite sure, but she wanted to hear something from Prince of Tides. I told her I didn't have it. She said, that's fine. Loving everything you're playing. So thank you for being so gracious, Lori, and I hope you have a fabulous, fabulous birthday. It's on the 30th, did you say? Not today. I think it's on the 30th. See, okay, now that I did forget. This request comes in from somebody who wanted a whole Elmer Bernstein show, and we did one just recently. I think we did Elmer Bernstein along with Jerry Goldsmith, and ironically, we're going to hear from both composers right now because they were requested. This is Elmer Bernstein's music from The Grifters, The City.

The City from The Grifters, music by Elmer Bernstein. Well, coming up, we have some wonderful selections that were requested by you, and one that's just a coincidence comes from the same movie franchise, but two different composers. Yeah, you can guess, because there's quite a few franchises that have different composers.

I remember seeing this movie and it made such an impression on me, based on the novel in 1982 by Alice Walker, which I also read, The Color Purple. Yeah, and Steven Spielberg directed this one. It's one of the few movies, well, one of a couple movies that he did not turn to John Williams for the score. It was done by Quincy Jones instead, who also produced the film alongside Spielberg, Kathleen Kennedy, and Frank Marshall. It starred Whoopi Goldberg in her breakthrough role, along with Danny Glover, Oprah Winfrey in her film debut, Margaret Avery, and more. Here is the main theme, Quincy Jones's music, The Color Purple.

The violin soloist was Itzhak Perlman, and John Williams was leading the Pittsburgh Symphony in the main theme from The Color Purple by Quincy Jones. Yes, a Steven Spielberg film that John Williams did not do the music for, but a beautiful, beautiful film it was, and introduced many of us to Whoopi Goldberg and Oprah Winfrey way back in the early 1980s. Well, whoever requested Quincy Jones' music also requested this one, and I'm sorry that your name is probably out in my yard somewhere. This one is They Call Me Mr. Tibbs, which also is one of the great movie lines of all time, delivered by Sidney Poitier in the second of a trilogy of crime drama films. The first one, The Heat of the Night, in 1967. And this one, They Call Me Mr. Tibbs, was followed by The Organization, 1971. And Sidney Poitier was reprising the role of Virgil Tibbs, although, if you notice, he's working for a different police department. Yeah, he's not working for the Philadelphia police as he was in the first movie, or the Pasadena police as the books have him on staff there, but for the San Francisco police. He's a lieutenant with the San Francisco police. Here's Quincy Jones' music, the main title from They Call Me Mr. Tibbs.

Quincy Jones music from They Call Me Mr. Tibbs. And believe it or not, that was the Prague Philharmonic Chamber Orchestra. Probably had a good time recording that one. Well, from Mr. Tibbs, we go to Mr. Banks, who is the father in Mary Poppins, right? Okay, but Saving Mr. Banks is a biographical film, and it starred Tom Hanks and Emma Thompson and Paul Giamatti, and it was all about Walt Disney's attempts for over 20 years, actually, from the 1940s into the 1960s, trying to get P.L. Travers rights to make Mary Poppins into a movie. It was his big dream, and she just refused and refused and refused until finally in 1961, he brought her to Los Angeles, which she found very strange indeed. She would, and they discussed the making of Mary Poppins. The movie is indeed about the father, as it is about Travers' troubled childhood with her own father in Australia. She actually was Australian, and her father was loving and wonderful, and she was kind of a daddy's girl, but he was an alcoholic and died of tuberculosis when she was very young, and she was devastated. And as you know, in Mary Poppins, if you follow the story, at the end, it's all about Mr. Banks finally letting go of his stuffy obsession with his job and appearances and playing with his kids and flying kites and all that. Thomas Newman did the music. Here are some selections from Saving Mr. Banks.

Selections from Thomas Newman's score to Saving Mr. Banks, all about the relationship between Walt Disney and P.L. Travers, Pamela Travers, who wrote the books, Mary Poppins, and did not want to sell the rights to Disney, but we know how that one turned out. Coming up, more listener requests, and these next two are real personal favorites of mine.

Now, when I think back on my childhood, I don't know about you, but I don't know why it turned out the way I did. When I was probably, I guess, about 9 years old, Star Trek made its appearance on television on NBC. I watched the pilot. I was in fifth grade, I think, and I was hooked. I was a total Trekkie before it even was a thing. And I don't know why. Well, Chris, I don't know why. It's a great show, but nobody in my family watched it. I used to sit there in front of the TV all by myself, watching it at first every Thursday night and then every Friday night. And then the movies came in and we all went to see Star Trek, the motion picture. And when we saw the Enterprise appear on the screen, it was so great to be in the movie theater. Everybody applauded. They were cheering. Some people were even standing up. Yep, so it became a great movie franchise too. And one of the most celebrated composers in the franchise is Jerry Goldsmith. He scored 5 feature films and the main title themes for 2 television series. His theme for Star Trek, the motion picture, became the theme for Star Trek, the Next Generation. He also did Voyager. And without further ado, here is that point when everybody cheers when you see the new Enterprise in Star Trek, Jerry Goldsmith's music.

I gotta tell you, seeing the Enterprise for the first time in 1979 after NBC unceremoniously dumped the TV series after 3 years. I mean, there were tears in the audience. I won't say who, but some of us got choked up when we saw the new Enterprise in its moorings, and Jerry Goldsmith provided that majestic music that also became the theme for Star Trek The Next Generation. Also, Goldsmith introduced a massive electronic instrument called the Blaster Beam to give the alien entity V'ger a very unique and kind of very creepy sound in Star Trek The Motion Picture in 1979. Well, somebody said, hey, I love James Horner. Play any James Horner. What do you think? Okay, so you gave me a choice. It's going to be Star Trek. Not because of the Jerry Goldsmith thing. That was by request. But because his career really took off when Nicholas Meyer asked him to do the music following Jerry Goldsmith for The Wrath of Khan. And it really put him on the map. Here is the epilogue and end credits from The Wrath of Khan.

Space. The final frontier. These are the continuing voyages of the Starship Enterprise. Her ongoing mission, to explore strange new worlds, to seek out new life forms and new civilizations, to boldly go where no man has gone before.

0: Love it. Wrath of Khan, Star Trek II. It really put James Horner on the map as a film film music writer. And also, he had a cameo in The Wrath of Khan, if you didn't know. Yeah, he did. I'm Lynn Warfel.
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4: We are live at the Metropolitan Opera House in New York City. I'm Deborah Lou Harder. For our final Saturday matinee broadcast of the season, we are thrilled to bring you the network premiere of Gabriella Lina Frank's opera, El Último Sueño de Frida y Diego, The Last Dream of Frida and Diego. With a libretto by Nilo Cruz, the opera imagines an otherworldly reunion between the celebrated Mexican artists Frida Kahlo and Diego Rivera on the Day of the Dead. Mezzo-soprano Isabel Leonard and baritone Carlos Alvarez star in the title roles, joined by soprano Gabriela Reyes as Katrina, Keeper of the Dead, and countertenor Niels Wanderer as the actor Leonardo. Music director Yannick Nezet-Séguin leads the Met Chorus and Orchestra in this vibrant score. We're sharing this dynamic new production by Deborah Kolker with audiences in movie theaters around the world, live in HD. And during intermission, HD host Angel Blue will speak with our stars. Stay with us.
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4: This is Deborah Lou Harder, and I'm here with Ira Siff, our commentator. It's bittersweet to reach the end of our broadcast season, Ira, but what a pleasure to close it with El Último Sueño de Frida y Diego by composer Gabriela Lina Frank and librettist Nilo Cruz.
6: Audiences have been going wild for this opera, and I'm so glad we get to share it with our radio listeners. The opera's only a few years old. It premiered in 2022, but has already won acclaim in multiple major houses.
4: It's been bringing a lot of joy. Women in the audience have even come dressed in full Frida outfits, complete with flowers in their hair.
6: And we can see how Frida Kahlo and Diego Rivera continue to fascinate people to this day. This opera explores their famously stormy relationship in an unusual way.
4: Yes, Kahlo predeceased Rivera by a couple of years, and this opera offers them a sort of Orpheus and Eurydice-like reunion. Cruz told us how he came to approach this after grappling with the challenge of creating an opera about these artists whose lives had already been depicted and documented so much. Here's what he said.
7: I just thought there was so much information that we needed to go in another direction and go into more like maybe a fantasy land or magic realism. And also because I felt like their paintings, especially Frida's paintings, have this mythical world that perhaps we should tap into. And then I found the framework also when I discovered that Diego Rivera, at the end of his life, he wanted his ashes to

0: be united with Frida's. And I thought, wow, this is a love story about love after death. And that's the theme of this opera.
1: Nilo Cruz, who wrote the libretto for El Último Sueño de Frida y Diego, he and Gabriela Lena Frank, both Pulitzer Prize winners, are frequent collaborators and friends. The opera unfolds in two acts. Here's the synopsis for the first. It opens in 1957 at a cemetery near Mexico City on the Day of the Dead. Villagers honor their dead and call for them to come back from the underworld for this one special day. Soon, the famous painter Diego Rivera arrives. He's old and frail, and a few men work up the courage to chat with him. After they've gone, Diego calls to Frida, begging her to return to him. He falls to the ground, weak. But when an old woman selling flowers tells him he'll soon be among the dead, he leaves in annoyance. The old woman reveals herself to be Katrina, the keeper of the dead. And down in Mictlan, the underworld, Katrina summons Frida to arise and go visit Diego. Frida, however, defies her. She doesn't believe Diego called for her. Katrina insists. Diego is dying and Frida must guide him. But Frida doesn't want to return to the living world. There, she says, she suffered two agonizing disasters, sustaining permanent injuries in a streetcar accident and meeting Diego Rivera. Some of the dead try to convince her that Diego needs her, but she refuses his call. Katrina monitors the souls who are preparing to journey above. Among them, Frida notices a young actor, Leonardo, practicing his impersonation of Greta Garbo. He wants to go back as Garbo, to visit a fan of the actress who hopes every year that she will appear to him. Leonardo encourages Frida to return for herself and her art and helps her put on her signature folkloric dress and floral-bedecked hairstyle. He suggests she could paint a new self-portrait without the anguish that defined so much of her art. As Katrina calls out the names of those who are authorized to leave, she spots Leonardo in his Greta Garbo costume and turns him away because Garbo hasn't died yet. But Frida argues Leonardo's case, and Katrina yields. Leonardo then cajoles Frida to join him, while Diego continues to call for her, until finally she decides that she will return. Katrina lays out the rules. Frida must not touch the living. With even one caress, her physical agony will be back, and she can only stay for a single day. As the act ends, Frida, ecstatic at the prospect of returning to her art, begins her ascent along with the other souls. So let's talk about Gabriela Lena Frank's music, Ira.
2: Well, in general, the score is rooted in traditional classical forms. The dramatic arc unfolds in a series of little scenes, each with its own title and emotional message. Frank's vocal writing and word setting for Cruz's vivid Spanish language libretto is so characterful and dramatic, and each role has a very distinct vocal personality. The depth of Frida's mezzo-soprano range communicates her strength and determination, but also the anguish she experienced in the living world. We feel the contrast between her physical vulnerability and the power of her ideas and impulses. Diego Rivera was some 20 years older than Frida, and the baritone range in writing shows his maturity, especially as he's reaching the end of his life.
1: Well, then there are the two fictional characters. Katrina, the shape-shifting trickster goddess who guards the dead, she's something of an audience favorite, and Leonardo, an actor who's carried his devotion to his craft into the afterlife.
2: Well, Katrina lends a scary levity to the opera. In fact, her vocalism includes virtuosic expressions of laughter. We can hear in her high-flying soprano lines what a spiky and unpredictable character she is. Leonardo, a countertenor, possesses the most gentle, dreamy vocal personality. The way he continues to dedicate himself to his art inspires Frida and ultimately convinces her to return to the world of the living.
1: The other principal character is the chorus. They open and close the opera, And in between, they play many different roles. Sometimes they're villagers, sometimes departed souls, and sometimes they straddle the two worlds.
2: And their moods vary drastically. For instance, at the top of the opera, they sound majestic as they cry out, "Let the doors open up, let the dead awaken." But at other times, they're solemn and mournful, or playful, as they taunt Diego, or they coax Frida, or they get sassy with Katrina.
1: Yes, there are plenty of humorous moments in this opera. The orchestration is also full of variety.
2: Frank's orchestration is one of the most arresting features of this opera. The evocation of moods and atmosphere, the infinite color she creates, provide a rich listening experience. You know, she herself comes from a mix of backgrounds, Peruvian of Chinese descent on her mother's side and Lithuanian Jewish on her father's. She studied Latin American musical traditions, and for this score, she paints tonal colors that reflect the Mexican culture so important to Kahlo and Rivera. But ultimately, Frank has conjured a musical world that transcends specificity, creating its own reality. In fact, multiple worlds, actually.
1: Yes, we have the world of the living, the world of the dead, the world of art, and in-between realms as well. Frank talked to us about achieving the magical effects to convey all of this using a traditional orchestra, but with an emphasis on a special instrument.
3: Through all of these worlds is the wonderful instrument you don't hear too much in opera music, which is the marimba, which is one of the quintessential instruments of all of Central America. There are scenes in which the marimba is foregrounded. Other times the marimba colors another instrument and makes it a little less recognizable. It just turns the instrument, say a flute, a quarter turn. It's like a surreal flute. The marimba is a keyboard-like instrument. It can do chords. It can do fast repeated notes. You can even bow a marimba with a nice big bass bow, and it has a sound like woof. So the marimba, it's one of my favorite instruments to use because it's always so surprising. Once you have magical colors like that, the colors can take you from scene to scene. So I have things like two piccolos playing together at once with celesta, which sounds like bells, or a bass clarinet that is floating along with the marimba sound. These create sounds that sound very ancient and can even sound indigenous as well. They help me move the scene across all these different terrains.
1: Gabriela Lina Frank, composer of El Último Sueño de Frida y Diego, which we'll be hearing in just a few minutes. Here's the cast for Act One in order of vocal appearance. As villagers, we'll hear Paul Corona, Angel Rayi Gomez in his network debut, and Scott Connor. Carlos Alvarez is Diego. Gabriela Reyes is Katrina, and Isabel Leonard is Frida. Angel Rayi Gomez also appears as a young man in the underworld. Niels Vanderer makes his network debut as Leonardo, and Leanne Coble-Dispensa is Guadalupe Ponti. Our concertmaster for this performance is Benjamin Bowman. The Metropolitan Opera Orchestra and Chorus are led by the Met's Jeanette Lerman-Neubauer music director, Yannick Nézet-Séguin. This production by Deborah Kolker is inspired by the vibrant and surrealist paintings of Frida Kahlo, as well as depictions of the Mexican people by Diego Rivera. The ceiling is mirrored, and the raked stage has fissures that open to reveal the red light and smoke of the underworld. A blood-red tree with bare branches and roots appears throughout the opera. A troupe of dancers and breakdancers, dressed as skeletons, augment the storytelling. Frida's costumes recreate her own stunning wardrobe of Mexican traditional dress and floral headdress or white resplendor. Sometimes we see her only in her white corset and petticoat. Katrina appears spectacularly as a skeleton with a sumptuous fishtail gown. She wields a black parasol, which she thumps percussively on the ground. Here's our maestro now. And here is Act One of El Último Sueño de Frida y Diego, a network premiere live from the Metropolitan Opera.

0: Frida joins the souls who will journey to the land of the living, where she will be reunited with Diego and with her art. That was Act One of El Último Sueño de Frida y Diego by composer Gabriel Alina Frank and librettist Nilo Cruz, live from the Metropolitan Opera. In just a moment, Cinema HD host Angel Blue will speak with Isabel Leonard, who's singing the role of Frida Kahlo.
1: What a fantastic and fascinating blend of voices Frank uses and creates such magic with the mezzo-soprano voice next to the countertenor and the high soprano cascading through it. Really an extraordinary sound.
0: And just the sound of the orchestra. Here's Cinema HD host Angel Blue. And we're just waiting. We're going backstage, and we see Guadalupe Ponti, one of the departed souls, and all the beautiful, extremely colorful, vibrant, authentic Mexican costumes. Mm. It really is such a colorful score and production.
1: One mirrors the other quite beautifully. The visual with what you're hearing is a really spectacular combination.
0: Here's our Frida Kahlo, and she's dressed in the actual Frida's very distinctive folkloric dress, the floral headdress, and we can also see her. Here's Cinema HD host Angel Blue.
2: Isabel, you're amazing. You know I love you. Brava. What a spectacular first act, and you look so fabulous as Frida.
3: Likewise.
2: Thank you.
3: It's a good color.
2: Thank you. What is it like to become this iconic character on the stage of the Met?
3: Ooh, I'm not sure if I know how to answer that question or not. What's it like to become her? It's been a long, interesting process. I think less about becoming her and more about telling the emotional story in this piece through her, using her and her iconic self and her art and her history, right, to tell the emotions that this story is trying to portray.
2: Yes. Mm-hmm. Did you research a lot about Frida before performing her?
3: Yeah, I did. I mean, I think like most of us, I read books and I familiarized, well, I can't speak in English apparently, just in Spanish today. I looked at her paintings. I reminded myself of course, her paintings. I know, obviously, I've known of her my whole life.
2: Yes.
3: So it was more getting all the details kind of into the forefront again.
2: Yes.
3: And yeah.
2: Gabriela's music, her score is so beautiful and so accessible. How would you describe her vocal writing for Frida?
3: These are such hard questions to ask in the intermission. How would I describe her music? I mean, it's lovely to sing. It's quite challenging, actually. I think Frida, as a range, is a very big range for singing.
2: Yes.
3: And there's a lot of chest voice in this for me. This is probably the most sort of chesty, most chesty music I've been singing. But it's lovely because it gives me an opportunity, I think, to really try to put not necessarily an operatic sound or a non-operatic sound, just me sound into who she is, because I think she would appreciate that, to be an individual.
2: Yes. Your director, Deborah Kolker, is also a choreographer. Mm-hmm. I worked with her last season in Aina Damar, and she created so much dance for all of us. Tell us about your collaboration with Deborah and the physicality of this production.
3: Well, I love Deborah. Deborah, I love you! Deborah's fantastic. Deborah is a fire of a woman. She's in the most beautiful fire I think you'll ever meet. And she really encouraged us and me to move and to express ourselves physically. And she gave us ideas, but she gave me a lot of leeway, I have to say. And she gave me a lot of, the first aria, like the first day, she was like, just improvise it. I thought I wanted to like run. I was like, I'm done. But as it continued, we found things together and talked more about the emotional story through the physical movement.
2: That's wonderful. So, yeah. Isabel, thank you so much for your time. Felicidades.
3: You, muchísimas gracias.
2: You're fantastic. I wish you all the best for the rest of the performance. Wonderful.
3: Okay, see you later. Bye.
2: See you. Now I'm joined by our two other dynamic figures from the underworld, soprano Gabriela Reyes, who plays Katrina, and countertenor Niels Vandera as Leonardo, the Greta Garbo impersonator. Both of you, wow, bravi, amazing. Gabriela, I mean, Okay.
4: Hi, Mama.
2: Hi, honey. Hola. Okay, you seem to relish this role. What is it that you enjoy the most? First of all, I have to say, I am so happy for you. I'm happy for you too, Bravi. But what do you relish about this wonderful role?
4: Thank you, Angel. Thank you so much. Angel, this is the other side. I love most about this being that I get to portray is that she is this strong woman and she has no one holding her back, no man, no nothing. Yes. And she continues to command and nurture. And she just has all of these qualities. She's funny, she's witty, she's sarcastic. And so I'm able to really tap into physicality. Yes. In a way that I've never in my life. So yeah, Katrina. Yes. Gives me that.
2: But I have to ask you, but as a soprano, you have prosthetics on your face, the makeup is so intense. We have a time-lapse video of you in your dressing room, and we're going to show that while you answer this question. But can you tell us a little bit about the process of getting made up?
4: So I have many incredible hands making this come to life. We have Valentina Celada and Jonathan Amaro, and they came up one day and they're like, you're gonna be bald. I was like, oh my gosh, okay. And I have a lot of hair, as you see in the video. And I get into the theater about 3.5 hours before the show. I take about half an hour to warm up, and then for about an hour and 20 minutes, they're gluing these prosthetics onto my face. They lie me down to give me a chance. And yes. So I'm able to take a little nap. But it's so wonderful. But it's a transformation.
2: It really is. Brava to you, brava. Niels, what a pleasure to see you. Can you tell us about your character of Leonardo and his pivotal role in getting Frida to visit Diego?
5: For me, Leonardo is a symbol of art. It's a symbol of comfort. I feel it's the first time we see Frida not being challenged, just being in her full emotion, becoming the woman and the artist she wants to be. And I see myself as somebody who is encouraging her, who wants to give her all the love and tries to push her to get out there again.
2: Yes. Did you watch any Greta Garbo movies before?
5: Yes, of course. And I love her. And I still try to make her my own. So we find this beautiful, fluent, masculine, feminine sides in it. And it was important to me. It's not only a woman or only a drag queen, but it's multi-layered.
2: Yes. Congratulations on your Met debut. And Gabriella and Niels, it's so fun to watch both of you throw yourselves into these roles. I'm inspired by you. All the best for the rest of the piece. Thank you both for speaking with me.
4: Thank you so much, Angel.
2: Bye. Thank you.
0: That was soprano Gabriella Reyes, our Katrina, and countertenor Niels Vanderer, our Leonardo. They were speaking with Angel Blue, who's hosting the Cinema Live in HD transmission of today's performance. And before that, Angel was with Isabel Leonard, who's singing the role of Frida.
1: It's a really wonderful countertenor voice, so full, so rich, and it's wonderful to hear it next to the soprano and the mezzo-soprano. Yes. Of Gabriella and Isabel.
0: And such great personalities, too. Mm. Wonderful to share that with our audience. I'm Deborah Lou Harder with commentator Iris Siff, live at the Metropolitan Opera with this network broadcast premiere of El Último Sueño de Frida y Diego, The Last Dream of Frida and Diego, conducted by Met music director Yannick Nézet-Séguin and directed by Deborah Kolker. Later in the intermission, Angel Blue will catch up with our other star, baritone Carlos Alvarez, who's singing the role of Diego. But first, we'll hear from Met general manager Peter Gelb on this final live broadcast of the season. Stay with us. 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

0: Picture this. It's Monday, May 4th, and Gabriella Lena Frank is relaxing. She's just wrapped an intense session of interviews in advance of the Met premiere of El Último Sueño de Frida y Diego.
1: I got a text from Jen Lusso, who's here at the Met publicity department. She said, New York Times needs to talk to you now. I thought it was for more about the opera, and I was thinking, can I do this tomorrow? She said, well, they need to talk to you about the prize. Then I just say very innocently, what prize? And she says, Pulitzer Prize, ?
0: Pulitzer Prize, ! Frank won for her orchestral work, Picaflor, a Future Myth. The first person she told? Her roommate, librettist Nilo Cruz, with whom she was staying while in New York.
2: I was sleeping, right, in my bedroom, and you knocked at the door.
1: Then you called my parents, and I heard in the backdrop my dad going, Jesus Christ, in that way that he does.
0: Now, Cruz knew something of this experience himself, having won a Pulitzer in 2003 for his play, Anna in the Tropics. He still remembers the moment he found out.
2: I had just finished teaching a class at Yale, and I was at the train station when I got the first call, and not from the Pulitzer people, it was from a journalist in Miami. And immediately after that, there were a barrage of phone calls coming in. That's why I said, you're going to have a lot of people calling you. Let me call your parents.
1: I was so lucky. I had the best guide because it has thrown me for a loop. And like Frida, you helped me cross over to another state of being. And it only took me 23 years to catch up to Nilo.
0: Pulitzer Prize winners Gabriella Lena Frank and Nilo Cruz, whose opera El Último Sueño de Frida y Diego we're hearing today. For The Met, I'm Elena Park.
3: We are live at the Metropolitan Opera House for El Último Sueño de Frida y Diego by Gabriella Lena Frank with a libretto by Nilo Cruz. This production and the choreography is by Deborah Kolker. The set designer is John Bosser, who co-designed the costumes with Wilbert Gonzalez. The lighting designer is Adam Silverman. The production of El Último Sueño de Frida y Diego was made possible by a generous gift from Denise Littlefield Sobel. This production is sponsored by Rolex. Additional support was received from the Francis Gallet Endowment Fund. El Último Sueño de Frida y Diego is part of the Neubauer Family Foundation New Works Initiative. Throughout the 2025-26 season, the Met continues to honor Ukraine and its brave citizens as they fight to defend their country and its cultural heritage. The Met Seagram Berwin III Chorus Director is Tilman Michael. Musical preparation is by Howard Watkins, Karen Levine, Bradley Moore, Stephen Osgood, and Dimitri Dover. The assistant stage directors are Jay Knighton-Smith, Marcus Shields, Melanie Bacalling, Bruno Baker, Fernanda Cavalcanti, and Milena Dayan. The Spanish diction coach is Juan Jose Lázaro, and the prompter is Karen Levine. The stage manager is Margot Mermal. On our final live broadcast of the season, we enjoy hearing from the Met's general manager, Peter Gelb, a chance to look ahead to the coming season. When he stopped by the radio booth a few days ago, I started by congratulating him on the success of El Último Sueño de Frida y Diego.
4: You know, this is such a wonderful production. Deborah Kolker, the director and choreographer, together with her brilliant designer, John Boser, created a world that really comes right out of a Frida Kahlo painting. It's so imaginative and so beautiful, and it's really inspiring to audiences. And to see audiences flocking to the Met, wearing bright colors like they were getting ready to meet Frida Kahlo, and it's a whole new audience arriving at the Opera House, art lovers and new music lovers. It's a very exciting time for the Met. And it's been a season that has brought some of the great classics to life in new ways, like Tristan and Isolde, to the new operas, from the amazing adventures of Cavalier and Clay, to Innocence. The energy and the artistic excitement that's being generated at the Met is really incomparable. And yet we face these extraordinary financial challenges. So it keeps my life very interesting.
3: Mm. Well, you have been lauded, along with music director Yannick Nézet-Séguin, for bringing important contemporary works to the Met. Next season, we can look forward to two by American composers, Lincoln in the Bardo by Missy Mazzoli and Silent Night by Kevin Putz. Can you tell us about each of these operas, starting with Lincoln in the Bardo, which will be not only a Met premiere, but a world premiere?
4: Well, you know, like The Amazing Adventures of Cavalier and Clay, which is a beloved novel, Lincoln and the Bardo is a beloved novel by the author George Saunders, which is a great starting point for an opera. Obviously, the stories are terrific in both of these novels, but they lend themselves to operatic treatment, and they also have a built-in audience, which is exciting for us. Lincoln and the Bardo is an extraordinary ghost story. It takes place in the time of Abraham Lincoln. It's a story of people who have died over decades and who don't accept the fact that they're dead.
3: Oh.
4: And they're all living together, or not living together, I should say, in a cemetery outside of Washington, D.C. They are reluctant to move on to their final destination, either in heaven or hell. The true part of the story is that Lincoln, Abraham Lincoln, had a young son named Willie who died of cholera at the age of 11. And the action of the opera revolves around his arrival and Lincoln's unwillingness to let go of him because he loved his child so much. And ultimately, the story resolves itself in a very dramatic fashion.
3: It sounds very moving and interesting. Silent Night won a Pulitzer Prize for composer Kevin Putz in 2012. What is this opera about, and why did you decide to bring it to the Met?
4: You know, we were so excited about the success of his last opera, The Hours, that we presented at the Met, that we wanted to follow it up with another opera. And rather than wait for his next opera, which I'm sure will be great, we decided to turn to his very first opera, which launched his career as a composer of operas, which was Silent Night. And it's a very moving and beautiful story that takes place during World War I on Christmas Eve, when the warring factions decide to have a unilateral truce. They decide this on their own, the soldiers do, much to the dismay of their commanding officers. And one Christmas Eve, in the middle of a battlefield, they lay down their arms and celebrate together and play games and sing songs and show that humanity can exist even on the battlefield.
3: Mm. Can't wait to hear that and bring that to our audiences. Well, the lineup for next season will feature three other new productions, including Verdi's Macbeth, Janáček's Janufa with soprano Azmet Grigorian in the title role alongside Nina Stemma as Kostelnička, and Puccini's La Fanciulla del West starring Vida Miknevichute and Sakchong Beck. You and I had a chance to talk about Macbeth when you visited the radio booth in March, and just want to remind our listeners that'll bring Lisa Davidson and Quinn Kelsey together. How about a few moments talking about Janufa, directed by Klaus Gut?
4: Well, you know, with Azmet Grigorian, we have one of the greatest singing actresses in the world today who fearlessly takes on a wide variety of roles. Her performance as Tatiana this season in Eugene Onegin was extraordinary in every way. And Janufa is a role that she has made her own. She had an enormous success singing it, in fact, in this very same production when it had its premiere at the Royal Opera House a few seasons ago. So we're very excited about that. As you mentioned earlier, having Lisa Davidson back after her enormous success as Isolde, taking on the role of Lady Macbeth for the first time on the stage of the Met, will be a very special occasion. The Met prides itself on having the greatest singers in the world, and the next season is an example of that.
3: Both Azmet and Lisa have told us how much they appreciate what you do in promoting this atmosphere of positivity at the Met.
4: It's the duty of any general manager and any company to support its great artists. So we want these great artists to feel good about singing at the Met, and of course it makes them want to come back. And today, you know, more than ever, with our world in such trouble, with civilization, democracy being threatened, art, great art, the art form of opera, are ways in which we can celebrate civilization.
3: We're very excited also about La Fanciulla del West, directed by Richard Jones and conducted by Carrie Lynn Wilson. That's premiering on New Year's Eve. What will that production be like?
4: Well, Richard Jones is one of the foremost theater directors and opera directors of the day. His concept for Fanciulla del West is a very lively one. It's a very lively opera, of course. Minnie, who's sung by the wonderful Lithuanian soprano who's making her Met debut, is a saloon keeper with a heart of gold who falls in love with the bandit, who's played by the most incredible young Puccini tenor talent, Sekjong Beck, who has had such great success. And of course, the wonderful baritone Christopher Maltman, who recently was singing Votan at the Royal Opera House. We're always delighted to have him back on our stage. He's one of the great singing actors as well. So this is a terrific trio, and I'm very glad that Carrie Lynn Wilson, a.k.a. my wife, is conducting the proceedings.
3: We are too. It's going to be a celebration for sure, and so many more exciting things coming up next season, and we'll be speaking with you again, hopefully, very soon. Thank you very much, Peter.
4: I look forward to it, Deborah.
3: That was a recent conversation I had with Peter Gelb, General Manager of the Metropolitan Opera. Full information about the Met's 2026-27 season can be found on our website, metopera.org, and subscriptions are available now, including the popular Flex subscription option, which lets you curate your own series. And there's still 1 week remaining in the Met's current season, with performances of Turandot, El Último Sueño de Frida Diego, and La Traviata. Tickets for those are also available through our website, by phone at 212-362-6000, or in person at our box office. And if you'll be missing the Met over the summer, you can turn to our subscription streaming service, Met Opera On Demand, which provides instant access to over 900 full-length Met performances, with everything from historic radio broadcasts to videos from our Live in HD series. 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Coming up soon, Act 2 of El Último Sueño de Frida y Diego.
0: Met music director Yannick Nézet-Séguin is also music director of the Philadelphia Orchestra. And in that capacity, he's been conducting and premiering works by Gabriella Lena Frank for many years. He told us recently about his admiration for what she brings to El Último Sueño de Frida y Diego.
5: I feel like her genius is that she is able to adapt her writing to whatever world she wants to create, and yet we can recognize it's her. I think her mastery of orchestration is at the center of her writing. It's a famous saying, like, it's not because you have 100 people in the orchestra that you must use them at all times. She really knows how to have the right group of instruments, the right solos, the right range, not to interfere with the vocal line. I would also describe her style as extremely rhythmical. There's nothing in her music that doesn't have this kind of innate dance in it. It's very complex meters, a change of pulses and change of strong beats. And when it's time to soar and have a beautiful lyrical line, it's there, but it's there for us to sigh with it. It's been really interesting working with the chorus like this, because Gabriella is very specific about the colors she wants, and also if it's supposed to be an accompaniment to the principal voices, or if it's supposed to be really at the foreground. She knows how to write so that the chorus sounds at its best. And that's an art. If you get sopranos all the way to range to the basses, depending on how impassioned or bright or dark, there are certain ways and rules to make sure that the human voice goes in the right level and range. The place of the chorus in an opera is something that varies from one opera to the other. But this opera is one of the most interesting choral operas I've ever done at the Met.
0: Maestro Yannick Nézet-Séguin, who is leading today's performance of El Último Sueño de Frida y Diego.
3: I'm Deborah Lou Harder, and commentator Iris Siff and I are at the Metropolitan Opera House, where the second and final act of El Último Sueño de Frida y Diego will begin soon. Here's the synopsis. In the world of the living, Diego feels uninspired to paint, despite a chorus of voices both urging him on and taunting him. Suddenly, Frida appears to him. He rejoices that she answered his call, but she tells him it was her art that beckoned to her. They stroll through Alameda Park, Frida marveling at being back in the living world, but without physical pain. She refuses to embrace Diego. It's against the rules, and she'd be punished with the return of her pain. Katrina, in the form of a vendor, offers them fruit as Frida and Diego begin to reconnect. When a beggar woman, Katrina again, asks for alms, the couple are reminded of the darker aspects of this world, and they mourn their beautiful ancient city, plundered and scarred by history. Frida's spirits lift when she sees Leonardo and learns that he managed to visit the fan of Greta Garbo. Diego leads Frida to her beloved home, La Casa Azul, the Blue House. There, Frida hears conflicting voices. Leonardo urging her to remember her art, Katrina warning her away from her easel, and Diego begging for an embrace. She longs to paint but can no longer summon her primary inspiration, her own image. Diego reminds her that to paint is to remember and asks her to forgive him for having hurt her. Frida embraces him and is immediately racked by her former agony. But Diego encourages her to paint, and now self-portraits that Frida created throughout her life appear. They call her into the world of art, where she and Diego are suspended in time and space. As dawn approaches, the two of them cling to their hope of staying together, even as the other souls prepare to go back down to the underworld Mictlan. Leonardo bids a final farewell to the realm of the living. Katrina rounds up the others and is annoyed to find that Frida is missing. Frida and Diego acknowledge that they cannot live forever in a dream world of art. Diego calls for Katrina and the god of Mictlan to take him, saying his time has come. Katrina admonishes him. No man can decide when it's his time. But she yields when Frida begs for her help. Together, they guide Diego through his passing. Katrina invokes the god of Mictlan, who brings Diego into the underworld. The other souls welcome them as Frida and Diego are united forever. And that's how the opera ends. In a few minutes, we'll go back once more to Cinema HD host Angel Blue, who'll be with our Diego, Carlos Alvarez. Ira, tell us about some of the music we'll hear in this second act.
6: It begins with a brief agitated prelude, then dramatic music for Diego and the chorus as they demand that he paint while he's struggling to find inspiration. The orchestra takes on an unearthly quality as Frida finally materializes, and we hear an ethereal female chorus as she invokes the murmurs of the colors that called her back. Then when she and Diego begin their walk, exuberant dance music accompanies their duet.
3: Katrina, in her different forms, intervenes before the couple touch. There's a moving duet for Frida and Diego, united in their thoughts about the plight of the poor.
6: It's something about which these artists care deeply. Their voices join in a lamentation for Tenochtitlan, the capital city of the Aztec Empire, destroyed by Spanish invaders.
3: Frida's encounter with Leonardo seems to pave the way for her return to her Casa Azul, but her joy soon gives way to conflict.
6: And the voices of Leonardo, Katrina, and Diego join hers in a quartet that builds and builds until Frida cries out, "Let me be, I beg you." And Frida has a moving solo as she's devastated that she cannot see or capture her image. She and Diego trade lines as they recall aspects of their difficult relationship. When her physical pain returns after their embrace, we hear sharp orchestral figures as she cries out again, agonía.
3: We know that Frida Kahlo often expressed her pain through her art, and it's moving in this scene when Diego encourages her to do so again.
6: And there's a trio for three portraits of Frida. They sing against gentle, hypnotic patterns on the marimba, beckoning her to live in her canvas.
3: But church bells in the distance signal that the Day of the Dead is coming to an end.
6: As the chorus of the dead line up, Katrina is at her most ferocious. Her vocal lines aggressive as she ridicules those who cry, becoming even angrier when she realizes Frida is not there.
3: Diego insists to Frida that dreams protect them, while she contends that dreams deceive them. Diego argues, "Then let yourself be my last dream, mi último sueño."
6: His music grows in determination, a thrilling passage as he calls for the god of Mictlan. His vocal line climbs as he cries for his soul to escape his body. Katrina is haughty to him at first, but soon she and Frida join in helping Diego, the chorus echoing their lines, and we hear a thunderous chord as he falls dead.
3: The final scene of the opera is called Levitation, Levitation. The chorus of departed souls sings, "Life is brief, but the light will follow the strokes of your paintbrush." This is a transcendent scene, Ira. We asked Gabriella Lena Frank about the effect she wanted. Let's hear what she said.
1: The Day of the Dead Festival is a festival that recurs continually. And so this is a cycle, and Katrina shepherds the cycle. The opera starts off with the beginning of the Day of the Dead, and the choir announces it, and then the choir is the last thing that we hear. And for me, there's a forever quality about this. Now, they tailor the words. Instead of speaking more grandly about Day of the Dead and what it does for all of us, they speak specifically to Frida and Diego when they mention that, you know, you're united now. They're talking about love, and they're talking about forgiveness. Forgiveness, as one might imagine in a festival like this, which is about reunion. So it becomes very intimate and personal while they still retain a grand sound. And in fact, the music from the opening comes back at the end. It really shows off that great choral sound that they have with church bells in the background, the mysterious piccolos that are climbing as if it's up to the heavens. Of course, it's going down to the underworld. I love this ending very much, in particular because I was trying to honor that cyclical nature of the festival.
3: Gabriella Lena Frank talking about the final scene of the opera. In just a moment, we'll rejoin Cinema HD host Angel Blue with our Diego baritone Carlos Alvarez. You know, Ira, the Day of the Dead, Día de los Muertos, is celebrated in Mexico around November 1st and 2nd.
6: Gabriella Lena Frank and Nilo Cruz, who's Cuban-American, share a fascination with this holiday in which people pay their respects to the dead and encourage the departed souls to visit.
3: Frida Kahlo died in 1954, and Diego Rivera in 1957. In their lifetime, he was the more acclaimed artist of the two.
6: Yes, Kahlo had some significant shows, but was often, sometimes condescendingly, referred to as Diego Rivera's wife. And even when her work gained recognition later in her life, she was seen perhaps more as an eccentric personality of the artistic elite.
3: Frida Kahlo's work drew more and more interest in the following decades, and so did her persona.
6: And the term Frida Mania has, well, come to describe this phenomenon because so many of her works were self-portraits, Kahlo's image itself has become iconic.
3: There was an acclaimed Mexican movie about Frida Kahlo in the 1980s, and in 2002 there was the Hollywood biopic Frida, starring Salma Hayek.
6: Kahlo has inspired additional works for stage, plays, ballets, even two previous operas. Merchandise has poured forth, including Frida Kahlo Barbie doll in celebration of International Women's Day.
3: And now we're joining Angel Blue with Carlos Alvarez.
7: Years, El Último Sueño de Frida y Diego has been seen in numerous cities in several productions, a great testament to the staying power of Gabriella and Nilo's work. Now, I have the pleasure to speak with the other half of our legendary artist couple, baritone Carlos Alvarez. Maestro Alvarez, hello.
8: Hello,
7: it's
8: everybody.
7: Such an honor to speak with you. Earlier, I asked Isabel about playing a larger-than-life figure like Frida Kahlo. Diego Rivera is equally renowned. Can you tell us about this man and how you found your way into Diego as a character on the opera stage?
8: Actually, it wasn't that easy. because Diego was a very controversial character. Actually, he was the bad guy in this love story. That it's what we are telling. We are telling a love story. And fortunately, I never judge my characters. Then I can show some empathy for them. The only way I could be emboldening them. And it's fine, because as a love story, I'm here and I try my best to show a gentle part of Diego Rivera.
7: That's beautiful. It's so rare to sing opera in Spanish. As a Spaniard, you must love getting to perform in your native language. Does that make this role more appealing or no?
8: Of course. I'm used to Italian and French and Russian, for instance, singing in Spanish. And here at the Metropolitan, when sometimes Spanish and the Hispanic thing is not that well understood,
7: yes,
8: then it's an honor, it's a responsibility as well, and I feel very comfortable, and of course I feel like at home.
7: That's wonderful. Well, this is your home, and we are so glad to have you back. Congratulations on your wonderful portrayal of Diego Rivera. Thank you for speaking with me.
8: Thank you very much.
7: Toy, toy, toy for the rest.
8: Toy, toy, toy.
3: That was Carlos Alvarez speaking with Angel Blue. Here's the cast for Act 2 of El Último Sueño de Frida y Diego in order of vocal appearance. We'll hear Carlos Alvarez as Diego, Isabel Leonard as Frida, Gabriela Reyes as Katrina, and Niels Vandera as Leonardo. Cresley Figueroa, Mary Beth Nelson Zaros, and Cecilia McKinley all make network broadcast debuts as Frida Images. Yannick Nézet-Séguin conducts the Met Orchestra and chorus. Now, as Act 2 begins, Diego stands on the upper platform of a wooden scaffold with his back to us, facing a large canvas with only a sketch of a woman's image. Here's Maestro Yannick Nézet-Séguin, and here is Act 2 of El Último Sueño de Frida y Diego, a network broadcast premiere, live from the Metropolitan Opera.

0: The souls of the departed welcome the reconciled Frida and Diego, who have realized their last dream. That was El Último Sueño de Frida y Diego by Gabriela Lena Frank, with a libretto by Nilo Cruz, a network broadcast premiere live from the Metropolitan Opera House in New York City.
1: I think one of the most remarkable things about this piece is the reality, its own reality that it creates, that we entirely believe in the power of art to create such a reality for us through the music, through the visuals, through the incredible libretto.
0: Beautifully said, Ira. And such a gorgeous final sound with those two piccolos and the celeste and the rumble of the timpani. And we saw a big moon in the background, Frida and Diego together at the center of the stage, and the souls of the departed on either side. And the curtain is up now on our remarkable dancers who bow together, our contemporary dancers and our break dancers in their skeleton suits. They are now holding their skull heads. And we can actually see their lovely faces. Here comes our chorus director, Tilman Michael, with the chorus. They're arrayed in gorgeous, colorful Mexican attire, blusas and skirts, suits and vests. And here is a solo chorister bow, Leanne Coble Dispensa, who was Guadalupe Ponti, a departed soul. And now here come our three villagers, bass baritone Paul Corona, tenor Angel Rai Gomez, who also sang A Young Man. Angel is a member of our Lindemann Young Artist Development Program. He made his Met debut with this run. And bass Scott Connor. They're doffing their hats. Here come our three Frida images, who all made their Met debuts with this production. Soprano Cresley Figueroa, mezzo-soprano Mary Beth Nelson-Zaros, and contralto Cecilia McKinley. And now our Leonardo Greta Garbo, German countertenor Niels Wanderer, wearing blue velvet Queen Christina gown. Niels sings extensively throughout Europe, including the Glyndebourne Festival. He made his Met debut as well with this opera. And now in her fearsome skeleton fishtail gown, our Katrina soprano Gabriela Reyes. She is a Connecticut native. She made her Met debut in 2018. She has starred here as Liu Musetta. She also made an appearance as Margarita Xirgu in Aina de Mar and Rosalba in Florencia en el Amazonas. And now our leading couple are Diego Rivera, baritone Carlos Alvarez. He's a native of Malaga, Spain. He sung numerous Verdi baritone roles for us, including the title roles of Macbeth and Rigoletto. He's had a triumph in his return to the Met with this run. And he's patting his famous pot belly and shaking the hand of our remarkable prompter, Karen Levine. And Isabel Leonard is applauding him. And now she steps forward. Our Frida. Isabel Leonard is a native New Yorker. The mezzo-soprano has sung 150-plus performances here. She starred this fall as Carmen. Recently, she appeared as Rosina in El Barbiere di Siviglia. She sung the title roles of Cinderella and Nico Muli's Marnie. She appeared in concert in February with the Met Orchestra under Yannick Nezet-Séguin. She is a Carnegie Hall Perspectives artist this year. And she joins hands with our leads and comes to the front of the stage. She is wearing an iconic Frida Kahlo dress, the blues and the very colorful skirt with a vibrant purple shawl. And now she brings on our maestro, Yannick Nezet-Séguin, who's in his sixth season as the Met's music director. This year, Yannick led the company in Mason Bates's The Amazing Adventures of Cavalier and Clay, Mozart's Don Giovanni, and Wagner's Tristan und Isolde. He is also music and artistic director of the Philadelphia Orchestra and Orchestre Metropolitain de Montréal. And he's brought on our concertmaster, Benjamin Bowman, American-Canadian violinist, who's been with the Met Orchestra since 2017 and appointed concertmaster in 2018. Benjamin Bowman and Yannick Nézet-Séguin and Tilman Mikhaïl all joining hands with our principal singers and coming to the front of the stage.

0: And now Yannick bringing on our creative team of Gabriella Lena Frank, our composer. She is a native of Berkeley, California, recent Pulitzer Prize winner. This is her first opera. It premiered in 2022, but has already been produced by numerous companies. And tonight, well, this run marks the debut of its second production already. With librettist Nilo Cruz, he's a native of Cuba. He won the Pulitzer Prize for his 2003 play, Anna in the Tropics. Nilo's theater, opera, and oratorio works are performed across the world. I'm Deborah Lou Harder, and Ira Siff is our commentator. The music producer for this broadcast is David Frost. Our operations director is John Kurzweil, and the broadcast engineers are Christopher Graham, Ed Hartley, and David Bullard. As we wrap up this season, we'd like to thank some other people who helped make our broadcasts possible. Christopher Browner, Matt Dobkin, Jay Goodwin, Marin Lazian, Jen Luzo, Alexa Smith, Lauren Tulajan, and the ushers in List Hall. From the Met Electric Department, Bob Hanlon, George Green, Alexander Georgie, Ali Simone Clark, Brian Jules, Daniela Tomeno, Michael Hernandez Hunyant, and Cameron Porter. Also, Nathaniel Picard-Busky, Heather Beeson, Brian Leskowitz, Christy Ilias, Yuri Suzuki, Emily Daly, Jennifer Nolson, Mie White, and James Bertini. Our senior radio producer and editor is Ellen Keel, and the show producer is Christine Goss, with producers William Berger and Natalie Renfro. We had production assistance from Rachel Gerby and Yolanda Williams. The live broadcast manager is Geza Kudlak. The executive producers are Mia Bongiovanni and Elena Park. The Metropolitan Opera's principal guest conductor is Daniele Rustioni. The Jeanette Lerman Neubauer music director is Yannick Nézet-Séguin. And the Maria Minetti Schrem general manager is Peter Gelb. Ira, it was a joy to share this season with you and to bring this season of great music to our listeners together. It's just so wonderful to work with you.
1: Oh, thank you, Deborah. Back at you. Thank you for another wonderful season. Thanks to our listeners for tuning in and for your lovely notes and emails. It means a lot.
0: Yes, and please join us on December 5th when we launch the 2026-27 season of Saturday matinee broadcasts with Sanson et Dalila by Camille Saint-Saëns, starring Aygül Ahmetshina and Clay Hilly. That's Saturday, December 5th, 2026. 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

Oh, I love the Violin Concerto by Eric Wolfgang Korngold. Nicola Benedetti was soloist. Kirill Karabits conducted the Bournemouth Symphony.

0: Midsummer Vigil by Hugo Alvén, born May 1st, 1872 in Stockholm. Petri Sakari conducted the Iceland Symphony.
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The Orpheus Chamber Orchestra taking music by Gabriel Fauré at quite the tempo. I've never looked at recordings, all the recordings of the Masque Bergamasque, but I'm guessing that this is one of the snappier ones. French composer Gabriel Fauré was born on May 12th, 1845. His is one of several May birthdays. We'll celebrate this hour on Your Classical Discoveries. I'm Mindy Rantner. Stay with me. Spanish composer Isaac Albéniz had a May birthday. He was born on May 29th, so that would have been yesterday, in 1860. Manuel Barueco, the Cuban-born guitarist, plays the Cuba movement from the Suite Española.

It's music from one of the most famous works by Isaac Albéniz, the Spanish Suite. Keep in mind that this was composed at a time when Cuba was still a Spanish colony. We heard guitarist Manuel Barueco. It's always nice to have company for classical music, especially yours. I'm Mindy Rantner, and here we are together on this last Saturday of May. And so we're celebrating the May birthdays of composers, among them Louis Moreau Gottschalk, Johannes Brahms, William Grant Still, and Gabriel Fauré. So by all means, do stick around. Sir Arthur Sullivan, best known for his collaborations on numerous occasions with William Schwenk Gilbert. Sir Arthur Sullivan was born in London May 13th, 1842. We have a recording of the overture of one of those works that he created with Gilbert. In fact, the genre, it's a genre itself called Gilbert and Sullivan. This is the overture to Yeomen of the Guard.

the overture to the Yeoman of the Guard, or the Merryman and His Maid. Music by Sir Arthur Sullivan for the operetta with libretto by W.S. Gilbert. It opened at the Savoy Theater October 3rd, 1888, and ran for 423 performances. Carl Davis conducted a studio orchestra in that recording of Arthur Sullivan's music, and pianist Alan Feinberg plays Louis Moreau Gottschalk, who was born in New Orleans May 8, 1829. This he called Souvenir of Puerto Rico.

It does sound a wee bit dark and rich. Souvenir of Puerto Rico by Louis Mauro Gottschalk. Alan Feinberg was the pianist. One of the greats of the Romantic period had a May birthday. His music coming up in just a moment.

Okay, this one's a personal favorite on my short list anyway. Johannes Brahms was born on May 7th, 1833 in Hamburg, and we salute him on your classical discoveries with his variations on a theme by Haydn, also known as the St. Anthony Chorale. Yoel Levy conducts the Atlanta Symphony.

Johannes Brahms writing variations on a theme that he thought was by Haydn. It's really the St. Anthony Chorale. Yoel Levy conducted the Atlanta Symphony Orchestra. Johannes Brahms celebrating his birth on May 7th, 1833. It's all about May birthdays of composers on your classical discoveries.

One of the greatest African-American composers ever had a May birthday. He was William Grant Still, and he was born in Woodville, Mississippi, May 11th, 1895. Violinist Zena Schiff and pianist Cameron Grant recorded a William Grant Still tune that he called Summerland.

Summerland by William Grant Still, violinist Zena Schiff, pianist Cameron Grant. Gabrielle Fauré was born May 12, 1845. The Orpheus Chamber Orchestra recorded Masque Bergamasque.

0: Musk et Bergamasque by Gabriel Fauré, played by the Orpheus Chamber Orchestra.
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4: When composer John Adams encountered American minimalism in the 70s, he was immediately drawn to what he called its stripped-down harmonic and rhythmic discourse. And he wrote a piece for string quartet called Wavemaker, with these long sequences that were meant to create the musical equivalent of shimmering ripples on a pond. It was one of those things that looked great on paper. But, he said, his writing technique lagged behind his inspiration, and the first performance crashed and burned. From APM American Public Media, this is Performance Today. I'm Valerie Kaler. This is the result of John Adams going back to the drawing board. Shaker loops ahead this hour. Also ahead, music by Ernest Bloch from a concert in Florida. Right now, let's hear from his Symphony No. 2, the second movement. Andrei Boreko conducting the Malmö Symphony Orchestra.

The second movement of the Symphony No. 2 by Ernest Bloch. Andre Borreko with the Malmö Symphony Orchestra. More by Ernest Bloch is on the way this hour. From APM, American Public Media, this is Performance Today, taking you to concerts around the world. I'm Valerie Kaitler. Mozart wrote his famous Exultate Jubilate when he was 17 years old. Chopin wrote a set of variations on Mozart's Don Giovanni when he was 17. Mendelssohn was 17 when he wrote the overture to A Midsummer Night's Dream. Schubert wrote his first great masterpiece, Gretchen at the Spinning Wheel, at the age of, you guessed it, 17. So you know where I'm going with this. You just don't know who. Well, the who, in this case, Richard Strauss. He wrote his first major work at the age of 17, and we're just about to hear it. Sakari Oramu leads the NDR Elbphilharmonie Orchestra in concert at the Elbphilharmonie in Hamburg, Germany. This is the Serenade in E-flat major for 13 wind instruments by Richard Strauss.

0: Richard Strauss started composing at the age of 4. He was just 17 when he wrote the piece we just heard, a one-movement serenade for winds. That score made it into the hands of conductor Hans von Bülow, who was mighty impressed, said Strauss was an uncommonly gifted young man, by far the most striking personality since Brahms. He took Strauss under his wing, gave him conducting jobs, and encouraged publishers to have a look at this young man's work. Sakari Oramu conducted the NDR Elbphilharmonie at the Elbphilharmonie in Hamburg. That was the Serenade in E-flat by Richard Strauss. In a moment, shapes and loops. 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
0: There's an old tradition of American hymn singing called shape note singing. Each different note is represented on the page by a different shape, a square or a circle or triangles pointing in different directions. This made it easier for congregations who didn't read music to learn to sing hymns. American composer John Adams heard shape note singing while he was growing up in New Hampshire in the 1950s and early 60s. He lived not too far from an old Shaker colony. In 1978, Adams wrote a piece called Shaker Loops. He used some of the new musical language of minimalism, but he wanted to push minimalism beyond a sense of mere mechanical repetition. About this piece, he wrote that he tried to capture the sense of pious and industrious souls caught up in the ecstatic frenzy of a dance. A dance that culminated in an epiphany of physical and spiritual transcendence. Let's hear this piece by John Adams, Shaker Loops. This concert was in Meiringen, Switzerland, during the Meiringen Music Festival.

0: The initial concept for that piece was string quartet, working title Waveforms. John Adams wanted to evoke shimmering ripples on a pond, but, he said, he hadn't quite figured out how to write what he imagined in his mind's ear. The first performance, quote, crashed and burned. Adams expanded the quartet to a septet to amp up the acoustical power, made some other changes, and composed the music we just heard. Shaker Loops, written in 1978 by American composer John Adams. Inspired by the shape note hymn sung at a Shaker colony near his childhood home in New Hampshire. We heard Shaker Loops from a concert during the Meiringen Festival in Meiringen, Switzerland. Philippe Bach conducted an ensemble of festival musicians in that performance. In the world of American minimalism, that is an iconic, groundbreaking piece of music. And I know it's not for everyone, but for me, if I'm in the right frame of mind, I find it transfixing, mesmerizing. I can snap back and forth between this timeless, dreamy kind of floating and a sudden attention to every little detail in every passing second. So what was your experience? What was your impression of that piece? I'm always glad to hear your thoughts about anything you hear on the show. Lots of ways for you to get in touch. 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In a moment, an act of collective conscience. 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
0: What does it mean to belong to a place, to a people? Composer Ernest Bloch wrestled with those questions his entire life. He was born in Switzerland in a Jewish family, left home when he was a teenager, traveled around Europe playing and writing music, still feeling like a stranger everywhere he went. Being Jewish in Germany in the early 1900s came with a profound feeling of alienation. Then he moved to this country in 1916. He taught music, but he never liked wearing a suit and tie. His accent made him stand out. People treated him like he was different. More alienation. Here is some deeply heartfelt music written by this wandering soul, Nigun, by Ernest Bloch.

0: The second movement, Nigun, from Ernest Bloch's Baal Shem. We heard violinist Michael Shaham and pianist Cheng Yuan Kwan from a concert at the Flagler Museum in Palm Beach, Florida. Bloch wrote several pieces inspired by Jewish themes. He said, quote, "I listened to an inner voice, deep, secret, burning, the voice of instinct, a voice that trembled into life on reading passages from the Bible. And the result was music." The podcast of our show is supported by GEP. 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
0: When this concerto premiered in 1924, some people didn't quite get what Igor Stravinsky was doing. Where are the strings? What had he done with the strings? Is this concerto complete without them? What is happening? Stravinsky quickly realized he needed to clarify. Strings and piano, said he, a sound scraped and a sound struck do not sound well together. Piano and winds, sounds struck and blown, do. Thus, his concerto used a concert band instead of the expected full symphony orchestra. From APM, American Public Media, this is Performance Today. I'm Valerie Kaler. On the way, Stravinsky's rarely performed concerto for piano and winds. Kirill Gerstein plays that Stravinsky later this hour. Right now, here's a pre-encore from Gerstein. Claude Debussy had not composed much at the start of World War I in 1914, but after he escaped wartime Paris and moved to a small village in Normandy, he had a burst of desperate activity in 1915, and he wrote several works for piano. Kirill Gerstein is fascinated by these late wartime pieces. Here he is playing an etude by Claude Debussy.